brilliant pioneering album. It's interesting because when I brought this song today, honestly, when we were discussing the theme of the show, I was a bit nervous when we were talking about like field recordings and maybe more like ambient sound, because I wouldn't say ambient music has been a big part of like the music I've grown up listening to. And so for me, it's been really interesting.

0: that kind of as, because that was the first big ambient tune that I loved, and I was like, okay, this is amazing, I get it now.
1: It changed your world.
0: It changed my world. So I hope whoever is listening, if you are also not a big ambient girly, maybe this has changed your world.
1: Ambient, and then ambient music.
0: Maybe. Catch us next week. But yeah, and then what else did we have? Oh, so
2: this is another, like, back to the train, I guess the station. We have, well, you tell us about it a bit. Yeah.
0: So this was something else I came across in my research with looking into field recordings. There's this sorry, guys, I'm a bit sick. There's this platform where they basically each year highlight sort of, it's called Cities in Memory, and it's, I don't know if it's a famous platform. I'd never encountered it before, but maybe in the music world. And they sort of take field recordings as a departure point, and also each year they do like a compilation where people have sent in collaborative works from different cities. Some are credited. I don't think this one is credited because I think it was actually created by the city's team. I'm not sure. But it's called La Sin Central, and it was recorded in Central Station in Amsterdam, and it's on their 2016 annual compilation, I think, and I heard it and I just loved it. So yeah.

0: say something first?
1: Okay, so that one was Fern's pick, and that was like an ambient sound of the trains, right?
2: Yeah.
1: And yeah, I think it relates a lot to like about like, especially being in cities and kind of growing up in cities and kind of like a reimagination of like these sounds that you kind of hear in everyday life, but then kind of turned into like something else. Mm-hmm. And I think it's really awesome to like hear like

0: the cityscapes mm-hmm. and like the sounds that comes out of it and what people can make from it. And now we're going to be listening to actually the audio for my film. It's like about 3 minutes long. It's this film about Jakarta, because I'm from Jakarta, and then but then there's a whole like narrative about like Jakarta sinking. It's gonna be fully sunk by 2050 mm-hmm. because of colonization from the Dutch, mm-hmm. because people there couldn't access clean water because of like the whole like segregation of like communities and all that. So people in Jakarta had to dig like wells, and because of the well digging, the city is kind of like crumbling down, and it's like gonna sink fully by 2050, and the government isn't doing anything about it. Instead, what they do is they took in like an, they were like, you know what, let's make another capital city, let's go to Borneo and make a whole other capital city instead of saving like the city that everyone's already living in. So this film is a critique of that, but it is also I guess like a portrait like of Jakarta itself, like looking at from the present as if it was in the past, in kind of like this memorial like esque like experimental like narrative of my love letter to Jakarta. Yeah.
1: And we're gonna link it in the show description when it gets uploaded, so yeah. that you can watch it.
0: Hopefully that's possible.
1: I hope it's possible, because it's beautiful. We'll find a way. Mm-hmm. We will find a way.

0: Okay, so that film, the sound, like, I layered a lot of the sound because I kind of built the sound. I layered a bunch of different sounds, and then I kind of took in like some samples of like whale sounds because I wanted it to sound like we were kind of underwater already, mm-hmm. kind of like an aquarium kind of vibe, you know. And I layered it with like some sounds that I took that I recorded with the Zoom H4n on the sink, mm-hmm. and also the water dispenser, because we have a lot of those in like yeah. in like Indonesia. But they made like these gurgling sounds too, to kind of like help with like, you know, like when you're in the aquarium, like there's like the filter, like the whole mm-hmm. like sound. And I think that also encompassed like a lot about like the culture of like being in Jakarta, because like you can't drink tap water, you know. So like most of the time you drink like water, mm-hmm. like filtered water that's already from like brands and like corporations that like, you buy a really big like bulk and then you kind of like just drink it.
1: Yeah.
0: And so yeah, I kind of layered those and kind of created the sound for the film.
1: I love that. It's so beautiful. And I think also what you were talking about, like sort of like the cultural side, I think for me, like when I think growing up, it's such a distinct sound where it's like in the middle of the night when I go fill up my water.
0: It gurgles.
1: Yeah, and it gurgles. And it's like, because you know how that there's that thing where it's like your senses are heightened when the other ones, like, so for example, in the middle of the night, everything is dark. So then the sound is like amplified because
0: yeah,
1: I can't
0: scared,
1: see
0: you know?
1: Shit. Yeah, so then I'm like walking through the corridor and I'm filling up the water and literally all I see is like blackness and all I hear is that gurgling. So no, I think
0: or like
1: it's
0: the sound of fridge.
1: Yeah. Yeah, yeah. Like the little humming and stuff in the, it's so beautiful. Thank you for sharing that with
2: yeah,
1: us.
2: Thank you so much. On the subject of haunting, slightly haunting sounds, we're now gonna listen to one of my favorite artists, Sissy Rada, and it's a song called Maps, because one of our original titles for this show is Cartographies of Sound, and I guess it's taking back to the idea of looking across the landscape as a way into these ethereal like creatures or stories that are hiding under the surface and within these sounds. But she's an amazing harpist, and this is one of her songs from the album Nano Diamond from 2021.

0: That was so beautiful. We're trying to play an outro track.
1: It's working.
0: Oh.
1: No, it's not.
0: It's working. Amanda, do you maybe want to say a bit about why you chose this?

0: And that was it. That's our outro for the show. And I guess we covered a lot of topics, and it was a lot of like general topics. And the song is by Ichiko Aoba Akatombo. It was like a live show.
1: Yeah, so and Ichiko was actually in Amsterdam on tour just like a couple weeks ago. I really wanted to go because we all love her.
0: She was just here too a few months ago, but I didn't know she was coming back.
1: Amsterdam loves her.
2: Everyone's traveling.
1: Yeah, everyone's traveling.
0: How did I not know this?
1: And yeah.
0: Yeah, I think for now, like, the topics covered are a bit more general because it's kind of like an introduction to about us too. But I think maybe along the way it will get more focused.
1: Yeah, and thematic.
0: More thematic.
1: Yeah.
2: Yeah. Thank you so much for listening, everyone. See you next week.
1: Yes, thank you.
0: Hopefully.
1: And actually, we need to do an outro for the transition over. So we're just going to play something great in the meantime. On the spot.
0: Maybe. While you wait for a great people to come.
1: Yes, a great show coming up. Keep listening, guys.

0: You're listening to Tectonic, a production of WFMU in Jersey City, New Jersey. Tectonic covers our shift to a digital future, exploring technology, how it affects us, and what we can do about it. And now, today's episode. Hey, everybody. Welcome to another episode of Tectonic. My name is Mark Hurst. I will be your host for the next hour or so. Thanks so much for choosing to spend some time listening in. I've got a really important interview to share with you today. We're going to be speaking with Julie Scalfo, who is the founder of an organization called MAMA, which is an acronym that stands for Mothers Against Media Addiction. And let me tell you a little bit about this organization before we begin the interview. You might have heard of an organization called MAD, Mothers Against Drunk Driving, that started some decades ago. And it was a group of activists, I guess mostly moms, who wanted to do something about the problem of drunk drivers that were causing harm, injury, death on the streets. And modeled on that, Julie Scalfo, a couple of years ago, started MAMA, Mothers Against Media Addiction. And as you'll hear her describe, it's mostly mothers. There's some fathers, there's some family, other family members, but it's mothers advocating against the harms of current day media addiction. And she'll describe exactly what she is advocating for and what she's resisting. But I'll point out that it's mostly internet media. If you think about the surveillance phones, because I don't say smartphone, surveillance phones that kids walk around with today, and I'm talking about small kids up through teenagers, they can be scrolling through social media apps designed for addiction. They can be scrolling through videos that have all sorts of awful content in them. And then more recently, in the last few years, we have the harms of AI that come through the phones and the laptops and everything else. So today's kids are vulnerable to all sorts of predation from big tech, from companies like Facebook, Google, Amazon, Apple, and Microsoft, as well as OpenAI and other AI giants. And the outcomes have predictably been bad. I mean, occasionally there is a positive, but it's not a net positive, it's net negative for kids today, which Julie will talk about, and that spurred her into action to start this organization, and she'll talk more about that. I want to say one other thing before I start this interview, and that is a content warning. I have never given a content warning, as far as I remember, ever on this show, but I thought it'd be worth saying something before this interview because one of the harms that these big tech platforms tragically has caused in some cases is death, and in particular suicide. And so we're not going to spend a lot of time on it, but we will acknowledge that has happened in some cases. And Julie will also give her own content warning before she gets into it. But if it's something that is not appropriate or uncomfortable, something you don't want to hear, then this may not be the interview for you. Past that, though, I think this is really important. Julie and MAMA are doing great work, and I'm so happy to be able to spotlight what they're doing. If you'd like links to MAMA and Julie and some other recent relevant news, you can find them all on the episode page on the Tectonic website, which is at tectonic.fm, T-E-C-H, tonic.fm, and just click into the Julie Scalfo MAMA episode. Let's go ahead now and listen to my interview with Julie Scalfo from MAMA here on Tectonic. Julie Scalfo, welcome to Tectonic.
1: Hi, Mark. Thanks for having me.
0: Great to have you on the show. You're the founder of MAMA, Mothers Against Media Addiction, which is a grassroots movement of parents and allies fighting back against media addiction. Let's start with the problem of media addiction. What are some of the challenges faced by children and teenagers today?
1: Gee, where do we even start? You know, it's been years now that we have been handing children these things that people sometimes call phones, but really they're miniature supercomputers with access to the internet, which means they have access to the entire world. There are some wonderful things online, but all of the darkest parts of human existence are also online. And for too long, the social media platforms have been amplifying content that's not what's most educational or what's best for healthy development, but just what's going to maximize engagement. So that includes content that is extreme, content that includes how-tos on having eating disorders or other forms of self-harm, content designed to polarize and elicit really strong reactions. And unsurprisingly, we are in the middle of what the American Academy of Pediatrics calls a national emergency in child and adolescent mental health.
0: And that's driven by, as you say, all of that dark content that's out there. And that's layered in with this problem of addiction, which is in the name of the organization, Media Addiction. But Julie, I know that the word addiction throws some people off. In February 2026, I happened to see a New York Times story where this came up. This was a story about Instagram CEO Adam Mosseri, who was testifying in court that he believes that Instagram isn't what he calls clinically addictive. And I thought I could just read a little excerpt of this story and see what you think. Here's the New York Times. "Social media could cause some harm," Mosseri said, "but the company is careful to test features used by young people before releasing them." He added that people could be addicted to social media in the same way that they could be addicted to a good television show. But that did not mean they were clinically addicted, which was more serious. What do you say to Adam Mosseri's defense that Instagram is not clinically addictive?
1: First of all, I'd like to acknowledge that Adam and I have something in common. We are both parents of three boys. And I find that really interesting because I find his language so deeply problematic. Absolutely, people can form addictions to healthy things, addictions to running, addictions to kindness. Yes, that is true. What's very different about his product is that his staff knew that the changes that they made to the design of it were directly resulting in harms to children. And as head of his company, he made decisions not to fix those design choices to keep kids safe. So for example, let's look at Arturo Bihar, who was the head of safety there at Instagram. And when he and his daughter created classic cars together, it was like a project they did. They opened an Instagram account to show some of their classic cars. And the very first post they put up, a photograph of his daughter with the car, she started receiving lewd comments, inappropriate requests. And he, as the head of safety, realized this was an issue and that maybe they needed to have some different features so that children's accounts were better protected. And when he went to his bosses and said this, they not only didn't reply, but they just ignored him, eventually leading him to become an actual whistleblower. So look, let's talk about addiction for a second. You know, in our name, we don't only mean clinical addiction. We are moms and dads and grandparents and aunts and uncles against media addiction in the sense that our society is addicted to media. We have media everywhere, media and technology everywhere. We have screens in our kitchens, in our bathrooms, in our elevators, in our restaurants, in our waiting rooms. You even see them, you know, at the gas pump now. And the human brain is not wired to be absorbing information electronically 24/7. And as a result of all of this information coming at us constantly, it is actually sending us into a state of fight or flight and causing distress to our systems. So we're fighting back against society's overall addiction to media and tech. We're not anti-tech. We think tech can be really helpful and really fun. We're just saying it's not always appropriate in every single personal situation, and that it's not always automatically the best tool for every problem, right? So we want people to think differently about media. And when it comes to actual addiction to social media, we know from Meta's own internal documents that some of their staff members felt like they call themselves like we're drug pushers. They know that they have caused children and adults to be so focused on their screens that they can't get off of them, even at midnight, 1 a.m., 2 a.m. on school nights. They kept records of 12-year-olds and how long they were staying on the platform because they couldn't go to bed. So they've created this problem for America's parents where we're trying to get our kids off screens when in fact it's the product themselves that is addictive by design and is causing all of this havoc for our children.
0: You mentioned 12-year-olds on Instagram, but I understand from Adam Mosseri that under 13s are not allowed on Instagram. I'm shocked, he says, that there could be kids under the age of 13 using Instagram.
1: He's shocked. And at the same time, documents come out that Meta was trying to figure out how to get more children so that they could get more people using their platform. So Mr. Mosseri and I have one thing in common. We have a lot of differences. My heart breaks for the parents whose children have literally lost their lives because of harms on social media. But actually, my heart also goes out to his children and Mark Zuckerberg's children who someday are going to realize that their dads had the opportunity to actually keep children safe, and instead they chose to get more money and really just didn't care about other people's children.
0: Okay, let's get to another common pushback that I've heard, which I don't agree with, but I think it's worth voicing anyway. I heard this discussed recently when I saw Jonathan Haidt present. He spoke at an event at Columbia. And for listeners who don't know, Jonathan Haidt wrote a book recently called The Anxious Generation. He's done a lot of research on the effect of phones and social media on kids and teens. And the pushback that often comes up that he addressed in his presentation is that some people say the phones are not to blame because all of the research you're showing about kids having mental health issues, that has to do with something else, anything else. Maybe it has to do with failing schools or a bad economy, or maybe it was raining on Tuesday, anything but the phones. Have you gotten this kind of pushback?
1: So one of the things that I think is wonderful about John's research is that as he was preparing to write that book, he and Zach Rausch, his research partner, made all of the studies they collected public on a document and invited researchers all over the world to offer an alternative hypothesis, show us anything else that could have simultaneously resulted in that kind of impact. And, you know, no one has come up with anything that's convincing. So the argument that you often hear is that we can't prove causality. And the reason we can't prove causality is because it would be ethically impossible to create a perfect double-blind study where we assigned a million children to spend up to 15 hours a day on social media until they were suicidal, and then we kept a million kids off of phones. But I think there is plenty of evidence to show from these companies themselves that A, they knew what they were doing was causing addiction, that B, they had evidence of the specific harms that were proliferating on their platform. And C, if we look at all of the existing research that we have from decades about adverse childhood experiences and what kinds of inputs cause children to have emotional distress and be traumatized. You know, John and I actually were on an Oprah show a year or two ago, and she had teenagers in the audience. And at one point she called on this young man and she said, you know, what is it that you do or don't like about social media? And this, I believe he was 15-year-old, a boy, stood up and he said, you know, sometimes I just want to see what's going on with my friends, but these videos come in my feed and I've seen, you know, a dead body, I've seen a car accident. And he said, you know, once I watched an execution. And when he said that, it brought home for me the fact that That is happening at scale. That is one child who talked about it. My own children have seen things that as a mother, I would never in their lives want them to see. And I have done everything possible to shield them. You know, I'm not a parenting expert, and there's no parenting mistake I haven't made, but I waited until they were 13 to give them phones. I limited their screen time. I monitored their accounts. And certainly my third son has had a much safer and more limited access to these platforms because of what I learned and experienced with the older ones. So, you know, I think that folks who want to deny the links are kidding themselves. And I think anyone with a child, you know, we have tips on our website, wearemama.org, but, you know, anyone who has given their child access to these platforms should regularly go in there and see what they are looking at. Just this morning, I got yet another text from yet another neighbor who knows someone who discovered this morning that her son is deep in a Discord rabbit hole and has created accounts with alternative identities and has been in contact with stranger and has been asked for photographs. And I can say that on the air because this is happening so often to so many of our children. And so many parents, unfortunately, don't learn until it's too late.
0: I feel like we should at least touch on the ultimate cost of this addiction, at least in some cases, which you've alluded to a couple of times. A terrible outcome that parents have experienced, which is the loss of a child. Can you say a little bit about how that can come about? I mean, we hear about kids staying up late on school nights and watching videos or connecting with their friends or playing games or whatever, which is harmful, no doubt. But how does social media addiction in some cases lead to suicide?
1: So thank you for asking that question. You know, this can be a tough subject to talk about. So if folks listening, you know, this is not really for kids to listen to. So if you're an adult, please listen to it when you're in private, and this is not really for kids. So, you know, one of the ways that social media has contributed directly to the loss of children's lives is by allowing content that is not safe for kids. So, for example, on YouTube for a long time, there was a video called How to Tie a Noose, and your child could search for that. They could misspell the word noose. They might not know how to spell it, but it would still turn up this video where this guy in a very sing-songy way made it sound really fun. And this was passed along from child to child. I learned about this from a therapist we work with in New Jersey who was working with at-risk kids and more than a decade ago had a child tell her about this. And when she reported it to YouTube, they declined to take it down. Tony and Brandy Roberts, a lovely, lovely couple from Louisiana, friends of mine, their daughter, England, died by suicide. And that terribly was a hanging. And they discovered after Frances Haugen, the whistleblower, came out, they decided to check her social media accounts. And it turned out that Instagram had sent her a reel, an image of a woman performing that same act and modeling how to do that. So sometimes children's death results from social media affirmatively sending them the idea and or the idea on how to do it. More often, though, I would say it has to do with sort of a subtle reshaping of norms. So to be a healthy person, you have to wake up each day and you have to practice certain habits, habits of mind, habits of body, habits of relationships, and those reinforce a healthy way of thinking. If you surround yourself with folks who are depressed, folks who are dysfunctional, it can reinforce a certain very unhealthy way of thinking. And so what has happened on these platforms is because the algorithm responds to what you look at and gets worse, we have seen children, boys and girls, search for food videos, you know, diets, and instead of just leaving it there, the algorithm sends to ever more extreme versions of that. So it goes from diet to weight loss to extreme weight loss to eating disorders to this is how to starve yourself. So there's so many different examples of how social media can cause this. And the last way I would say goes back to the addiction concept. You know, we know from, again, decades, centuries of research, what types of experiences make people healthy. Spending time with other human beings is a good practice. Developing deep relationships where there's connections gives us emotional health. And social media actually designs for the opposite. And all of that time that you are spending on screens with the fast fix of dopamine is displacing the deeper experiences that actually create human well-being. So there's a researcher and artist, Heidi Boisvert. She introduced the language to me that social media is actually training our brains and bodies for social and emotional incompetency. And that is how it has spread so many mental health problems.
0: I understand that in addition to these toxic algorithms amplifying the worst of humanity for profit, there's also often a problem of social media users bullying other users.
1: Mark, I feel like I'm the Grim Reaper. I come on your show, I'm sharing all of, you know, I hope listeners understand that there are things we can do, and I hope we'll get a chance to talk about.
0: We're going to get to the good news.
1: Yes. So there are so many different ways kids have been harmed. So, you know, bullying, unfortunately, you know, is as old as humankind, and maybe we'll never get rid of it. But historically, you know, if a child is bullied when they go out on their block or at school, there's respite at home. It's not something that's constant. The advent of these digital technologies mean now bullying can continue 24/7. We have seen children who were bullied so severely it led to them taking their own lives. We've seen cases where children continue to be bullied after they take their own lives, and the bullies have threatened families and tortured them and teased them even after a child was deceased. A nonprofit group we sometimes work with, Fair Play, had a group of volunteers try to list all of the different specific harms that could result from social media and online platforms. And ultimately, they had 18 pages of different specific problems. So there's a lot of different concerns here. And if I may just add, you know, there's the issue of the content, but it's also the issue of design. So, you know, these are two separate issues, and the solutions for addressing these are a little different.
0: Okay, we'll get to the solutions soon. But first, Julie, I wanted to talk a little about how you founded Mama, because before founding Mama, you worked as a journalist reporting on youth mental health and suicide. What was the turning point that led you to start Mama?
1: I think being a founder, being an advocate, running a nonprofit, none of these things were ever on my bingo card. Like, it was nothing I aspired to. But when I reported the story on growing rates of tween suicide, it really actually changed something in me. You know, seeing and meeting kids who were suffering so greatly, and seeing the interconnection of how we were allowing at scale our children to be exposed to something that could be so damaging really made me angry. And it really made me angry that the leaders of these companies were choosing not to make the product safer, and that parents were left to try and solve this on our own, which there absolutely is no way for us to do. I tried, you know, I delayed giving my kids phones. I hooked up, you know, I purchased expensive software and hooked up all their accounts. And once I did that, which took me like 5 working days, I started getting emails every time they would see content that was violent or sexual or, you know, threats or, you know, talk of self-harm. And I started getting about 100 emails a day. And I realized, wait a minute, if I quit my full-time job at the New York Times and just was their, you know, social media monitor, it's still not like, what do you do even if you were told your kids saw this? How do you find the thing that they saw? How do you have a conversation about it? So that's when I realized, you know, something really needed to be done. And I spent a couple years studying the landscape of tech reform and saw that there was just so much power and influence on the side of the tech lobby, and that there wasn't an equivalent powerful narrative movement to really galvanize public attention and help us understand what we were up against. And while this was going on, you know, parents all over the country who didn't have anywhere to turn were sometimes reaching out to me. I was getting texts, I was getting emails. And I remember I got this one text from a mom who said, you know, my son, I cannot get him off his phone. It feels like he's addicted to cocaine that I gave him. And I just was like, wow, you know, that is what we parents are experiencing. And this is not something that has an individual level solution. The only solution here is systemic.

0: And we're back. If you're just tuning in, you're listening to Tectonic. My name is Mark Hurst. I'm the host. We are halfway through my interview with Julie Scalfo, founder of Mothers Against Media Addiction, or MAMA. And you just heard Julie in the first half of the interview talk about the harms of these platforms, both in terms of the content and the design of those platforms, the addiction that results, and the self-harm or worse that can also result, upending families' lives everywhere. And the companies know exactly what they're doing. They know it. They have internal research that tells them what they're doing, and the leadership keeps doing it. They do it anyway. It is outrageous. So I hope you feel the rage that I feel and that I think Julie is expressing that she feels. If you'd like more information on MAMA or other resources that we've covered in the interview, go to the episode page for today's show on the Tectonic website, which is at tectonic.fm. That's T-E-C-H tonic.fm. And click into the show with Julie Scalfo, founder of MAMA. Let's go ahead now and listen to the second half of my interview with Julie here on Tectonic. And I understand that MAMA has a three-part mission.
1: That's right. We are working, first of all, for parent education to make sure that parents understand how these products work and what the risks are of allowing your child to spend too much time on screens. Secondly, we work to get phones out of schools. We think school is a place for learning and education, not a place for tech companies to be getting more profits out of our children. And third, we demand safeguards. You know, we expect our lawmakers to do their jobs and ensure that these consumer products are designed in a way that's safe. And when there's evidence they're harming humans, and especially children, to take action to make sure these products are either recalled or designed in a different way so that our kids are kept safe.
0: And here we have MAMA, which is at wearemama.org. One of the things that I like on the site is this PDF that's called MAMA's House Rules. It's a kind of checklist of actions that families can take in order to decrease the harm from social media and other addictive devices. For example, it says, in the morning, we wait until after we've fully woken up before we check our devices. On weeknights, we power down devices starting at 8 p.m. for teens and 9 p.m. for adults and store them in the designated space outside of anyone's bedroom. And there's a little checkbox for each of those suggestions so that presumably a family could post this PDF and X off as they have started the policy of each one of these things. Tell me about some of these suggestions that you have for families.
1: Well, you know, every family is different, and families are going to have to create the norms for themselves that they're comfortable with. But I learned the hard way about allowing my kid to have a device at night. You know, you think they say they're going to get off, they want to get off. And what I came to see is it's not actually physically possible to get off if you're addicted. And, you know, I know most of us adults experience that where we're in bed and we just want to check for a minute, but you end up scrolling for an hour, 2 hours. We know from Meta's data that your child will be on there on a school night. We know from lots of research that a loss of sleep makes you more vulnerable to mental health problems. I mean, that's yet another way that social media has harmed children. So you should never, ever, ever let your child take a device into their room alone at night. Now, the idea of your teenager being done with technology at 8 o'clock is a little difficult right now because our schools have given so much technology to our kids. And at least 100 times a day, a parent complains to me that the school has issued their child a tablet or laptop, and they send this home with the child, who then has access to the internet and is using the device to watch all kinds of content that the parent doesn't want. So there was big news this week out of Los Angeles. LAUSD became the first school district in the country to say, enough with this. We're going to prioritize pencil and paper learning and limit laptops for kids. There's a huge push right now in New York City. Parents are outraged because of the introduction of AI into classrooms, and they are asking the New York City school chancellor to put a 2-year moratorium on AI in schools until there's more safety guardrails in place. So we have a lot of resources. My favorite check sheet for parents is actually the one that says 8 questions to ask your school about the use of AI in schools, because this is a product which the very folks who made it said it's so dangerous it could literally wipe out humanity. We know that it quote unquote hallucinates, which means generates misinformation. And we know that, for example, one AI tutor gave a child a recipe to make fentanyl. We have multiple instances of healthy adults being driven to psychotic delusions from using AI. And we know it's already really difficult to get kids to do their homework. So we have serious questions about allowing this technology into the learning environment until basic safeguards are in place.
0: But Julie, don't you understand that AI is the future, and we have to train kids to use AI so that they're going to be viable members of the future workforce?
1: You know, I like to remind people that Steve Jobs and Wozniak and Bill Gates, none of those guys grew up with technology, and yet they invented computers. And we know that so many CEOs in Silicon Valley send their kids to Waldorf schools, and I don't believe that our entire future is AI. As long as we are human beings, we are going to need human connection. I do not want a robot to hold my infant or toddler and read them books at night. And I also don't believe that AI robots are going to learn how to do plumbing and be able to crawl under the space and fix all of our problems. So, you know, I am a huge fan of Meredith Broussard's work at NYU. I don't know if she's been a guest.
0: She has twice.
1: Awesome. She's awesome. I mean, Artificial Unintelligence is such a great book, How Computers Misunderstand the World. So, you know, it's the same marketing that tech companies have always done. My grandfather was a factory foreman. He used to build planes, and there was no machine that he didn't feel comfortable taking apart and putting back together. And when I was a teenager, every time I wanted something new, he would say, it's just bells and whistles. And he almost got fired at the hardware store he worked in retirement, because every time somebody wanted to buy a new product, he would tell them how to do it with a 30-cent, you know, screw and washer. So, you know, there's so much hype, and Wall Street and all of this tech money, they all want us to believe that these products are incredible and they're going to change everything. And they are going to do some incredible things. I don't think that that part's untrue. But the idea that AI is our entire future and we should drop everything else is just the biggest load of garbage. And I think we all need to stop buying it.
0: One other potentially addictive service that I've read about and I saw mentioned on the Mama website is Roblox, which is, for people who don't know, this environment where kids can build their own games and play games that others have created. And it has in-game currency and it's a kind of a social network at the same time. Should parents be concerned if their kids are playing Roblox?
1: Well, 3 different states just settled cases for millions of dollars against Roblox because of the way in which it permitted child predators to engage with children on its platforms. You know, all of these platforms have risks. And-

0: feed my kid healthy food, but nobody expects me to make sure that there's no glass shards in a can of baby formula. We have a system in place, and people who violate that system are held accountable. But more importantly, you know, there are measures in place to recall faulty food or cars or things like that. So there's no equivalent to these tech products. And I think for so many of us, you know, we just trusted that they were okay, and it turned out that that's not the case. So Roblox indeed has some concerning issues, and I think all of the platforms do.
1: There's another harm in AI while we're on the topic, which comes from chatbots. And this is something that I saw on your website, a warning about the sorts of relationships, if you can call it that, that chatbots are designed to foster with young users. The site says, chatbots can be prompted to engage in explicit sexual conversations with kids. There are a disturbing number of cases of teens falling in love with, being manipulated by, and even engaging in sexual interactions with chatbots. The Wall Street Journal recently uncovered how Facebook Meta's chatbots may role-play risky grooming behaviors and sexual scenarios with young users, even mimicking voices of popular celebrities and characters from children's media. This, for listeners who haven't kept up on their dystopian tech reading, they might be a little surprised to hear the extent to which Mark Zuckerberg has developed his AI chatbots to harm kids. But this is all for real, right?
0: It is for real, and it is dystopian, and it's also not new. AI chatbots are accelerating the harms and presenting new and terrible ways. But, you know, if you go back, actually, one of my favorite TED Talks was done by James Bridle back in 2018 about the nightmare.
1: He's a past guest, too. Sorry.
0: Ah, you have amazing guests. The nightmare videos of children's YouTube and what's wrong with the internet today. And he showed how you can search for something really innocuous, and very quickly it becomes something really dystopic. I gave testimony in New Jersey recently about a social media safety bill there, and another parent who testified explained that her daughter had searched for Hello Kitty. And within three or four videos, it went from her beloved cartoon character to this cartoon committing violence, and the kid now has nightmares. So, you know, the sexual role play is just, again, another part of the machines looking for ways to engage and be extreme. And, you know, Sherry Turkle's work, you know, has obviously influenced me deeply. She's a mama advisor. But the nuances of human relationship and contact, which are built upon millions and billions of data points that on a level that you can't even comprehend, when a child cries and a parent meets that child's gaze and connects, the child is filled with warmth and love. And when you are engaging with a screen, it's just not the same thing. So in the U.S. right now, the average age of first exposure to pornography is 12, with many kids saying it's 10. And so what that means is many of our children are being exposed to pornography before they've even had their first kiss. And, you know, I'm not a prude, but like, that's just messed up, right? Like, what are we doing? It makes no sense.
1: You mentioned testifying in New Jersey recently. Could you give us a sense of what the legislative and judicial landscape is? I know we, people who want good things for kids, just won two major victories, one in New Mexico and one in California. And on the legislative front, there are some states that have passed some laws. What do you see, Julie, is happening nationally right now?
0: So I'm really excited. I think this is an incredible moment. I think after the work of folks like you, other nonprofits, other advocates for years and years and years, we've finally reached a tipping point, and that parents are waking up to the fact that this doesn't have to be like this. We do not have to fill our children's classrooms with expensive technology that wastes the teacher's time, making them, you know, having to deal with lost cords and things like that. And people are pushing back. State lawmakers are pushing back. They're saying enough is enough. It's our job to keep the citizens of our state state safe. Not only are children being harmed, but we are seeing all kinds of financial losses as scams just proliferate and more people are having money stolen by scammers who use these platforms.

0: forms to reach them. In terms of the court cases, the Bellwether case in Los Angeles was just the first of thousands of cases. And the next one we're going to see is in June. And that is, I believe, a case brought by a school district. Not only have many, many individuals who have been harmed brought cases, many parents of children who have died brought cases, but school districts have sued these social media companies because they've had to absorb the cost of extra mental health counselors, speech pathologists for delayed learning, all these types of things. So we're going to see that in June. There was the jury decision in New Mexico where Meta was found guilty of endangering children and of lying to parents about the safety of its platforms. But I'm even more excited about a case that happened in Delaware where a judge determined that Meta is not entitled to insurance coverage in these cases because the reason for the problem wasn't an accident, but was because of the design of their products. So there's really interesting things happening in the courts. Now, in terms of policy, the federal government seems to be at a standstill. It is just appalling that Congress has not passed any legislation on social media since 1998, right? And that, remember, this is like when we were still like using our landline to call up AOL and had floppy disks. So the Kids Online Safety Act got through the Senate with this huge amount of bipartisan support. The vote was 91-3. But when it went over to the House, Speaker Mike Johnson refused to bring it for a vote. Steve Scalise, also from Louisiana, refused to say it was good. You know, he publicly criticized the bill, even though all of his Republican counterparts were like, what are you talking about? Then it was announced that Meta is spending tens of millions of dollars on an AI data processing plant in Louisiana. Maybe it's a coincidence. I don't know. Just total lack of inaction in Washington. Happily, though, state lawmakers are not standing by, and we're seeing an incredible number of bills moving forward that will ultimately keep kids safe. So one of those is the age-appropriate design code. That establishes a duty of care. It makes the product have to be safe by design, which will help us with any new products that come along. We're seeing AI chatbot legislation get passed, and we're seeing, you know, things like social media warning labels. So even when it comes to AI, we had a executive order saying we should not have state legislation, that it would unduly, quote unquote, delay innovation. But attorneys general and even Republican lawmakers are having none of it. And they're saying we have to absolutely have to keep people safe.
1: So there's some real momentum that's growing. And Mama is right at the center of this. You're a national organization and you have local chapters all over the country. Can you give us a sense of how the chapters work? I mean, what would someone see if they went to a local chapter meeting?
0: So MAMA only exists because of our incredible chapter leaders. We have over 60 women and men, mostly moms, but some dads too, who are taking the lead in their community to organize parents to stand together and push back against a childhood that is, you know, entirely on screens. They are hosting screen-free playdates. They are having meetings and sharing educational materials. They are testifying at school board meetings. And they are coming together to demand that our lawmakers take action to implement safeguards. I hoped that we could maybe have 6 chapters in our first year. Instead, we ended year one with 18 chapters. We just turned 2. We're now up to 49 chapters in 23 states. So my job is to scale our infrastructure to be able to meet this demand. We have the most incredible team. Everyone who works at MAMA is just burning the candle and doing as much as we can, as fast as we can. But there's a lot to do. You know, there's an incredible amount of money being spent right now to make sure that leaders who will regulate AI don't get elected. I don't know if you've seen these super PACs, but $200 million plus has been promised to elect candidates who refuse to regulate AI. So there's a ton of work to do, and the chapters are really where all of the good things happen.
1: Now, that's very impressive after just 2 years.
0: Thank you, but I can't take the credit. It's the chapter leaders themselves. There's something about, I think, being a mom. I take a lot of stuff in life. We all have to, but if you hurt my kid, it really makes me angry. And that is what has happened, is these women. I mean, they're so incredible. We have a therapist, we have engineers, we have doctors, we have all of these people who are so skilled. And even if they're not trained to be grassroots organizers, they are saying enough is enough. I'm not going to stand for this. So I really just, you know, I'm humbled to be on this journey with these folks. And I'm really proud of what we accomplished. 18 bills we endorsed last year passed. And that includes the SB 53 in California, which is the AI safety bill, and the RAISE Act in New York. And we'd like to see more of these as quickly as possible.
1: One thing I find inspiring about this is that I'm seeing parents that are taking action. Like you say, they say enough is enough, don't hurt my kid, and so on, which is great, so important. On the other hand, when I talk to parents, and I'm a parent myself, although our son is a little bit older, but the parents I talk to, some of them seem to feel powerless. They say, you know, Timmy is on his phone all the time, and if we take the phone away from him for 5 minutes, he gets really agitated, and we just don't want that kind of conflict in our home. So we don't know what to do.
0: So, you know, being a parent is not easy. I am not someone who grew up with a lot of experience with small children. I went to college where you could work as a babysitter or a bartender, and I chose to be a bartender. So when my kids were born, I was like, who are these crazy people, and where is their mother? And then I was like, oh my God, that's me. And I had to learn how to do what was best for them. And sometimes it was hard for me. It's hard to be a parent. So, you know, we don't have any judgment, and we get that this is hard. But there is some work we all need to do to sort of look inside and see what it means to stand up for your child's well-being and set firm boundaries. So, you know, we love Dr. Becky, we love Dr. Lisa Damore, you know, all of these parenting experts that give advice. And we want to equip parents with the tools and the support to know that you can change the behavior and you can make a difference. I mean, a small example, you know, when my kids first got phones, I remember a play date where they were all at the table eating pizza on their phones. So I let them finish the pizza, and then I got a basket and I walked around the table. I said, okay, the phones are going away now. And my son was completely mortified, and they all were like, oh, there's nothing to do. You know, we're going to be so bored. I'm like, you're right. There's nothing to do. You're going to be bored. And it lasted like 2 minutes, and they jumped up, they went outside, they kicked a ball, they colored, they jumped on the trampoline, you know. So part of being a parent is learning to tolerate your own discomfort, but setting up healthy boundaries. And part of what Mama's here to do is to let you know you're not alone.
1: 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Julie Scalfo, founder of Mama, thanks so much for being on the show today.
0: It's my pleasure. And, you know, if folks want to stay up to date on this or support us, we have a newsletter you can sign up for. We're pretty gentle on the inbox because people get so much email. But every 2 weeks, we send updates about what's happening in the online safety landscape and what our chapter leaders are doing. And your support helps us do that.

And we're back. If you're just tuning in, you're listening to Tectonic. My name is Mark Hurst. I'll be your host for the remainder of the show. We just heard my interview with Julie Scalfo, founder of MAMA, which is Mothers Against Media Addiction. And you heard about the great work they're doing just trying to give parents and kids another way to get through their day that does not involve screen addiction and these horrible outcomes that, as you heard, are designed intentionally into those platforms. So thanks to Julie for being on the show. As I said before, if you want resources, certainly go to the MAMA website, wearemama.org. I've also posted some other links to stories and resources that Julie and I mentioned in the interview. They're all on the episode page at the Tectonic website, which is at tectonic.fm, T-E-C-H, tonic.fm, and just click into the Julie Scalfo episode. One of the things that I posted was this opinion piece in The Hill from April 28, 2026, written by Haley McNamara, who is the executive director of the National Center on Sexual Exploitation. And Haley writes, this is the headline of the opinion piece, "Mark Zuckerberg could do more to stop online child sexual abuse, but he doesn't." And I just want to read one paragraph. She gives a bunch of details to back up that assertion that Zuck could do more to stop online child sexual abuse, but he doesn't. Here's what Haley McNamara writes. Instagram, which I hope everyone by now understands, Instagram is part of Facebook Meta. So Instagram is owned by Mark Zuckerberg. Okay, let's go again. Instagram recommended 1.4 million potentially dangerous adults to teens in a single day. Meta had a you can't even believe this. I have trouble even reading this out loud, but I'm gonna keep going. Meta had a 17 strikes policy before suspending accounts flagged for engaging in sex trafficking. 17 strikes, and you're out. Continuing, Meta's AI chatbot was intentionally built with guidelines permitting, quote, romantic or sensual, unquote, conversations with minors. And a child safety group report found that only 17% of Instagram's safety features for teens actually worked. And that's just one paragraph in Haley McNamara's column, and I'd recommend it if you're interested in this topic, go and read more about that. There's also a link to a Wall Street Journal article. It's a gift link, so you get past the paywall. This is dated April 29, 2026, and the headline is "How YouTube Took Over the American Classroom." And so this one, just so everybody knows, YouTube is owned by Google. So all the harms that come off of Instagram are owned by Mark Zuckerberg, and all the harms that come off of YouTube are all Google's responsibility. So again, how YouTube took over the American classroom, and the poll quote is, "Parents find their kids captive to the video streaming site on their school-issued devices. For one, it was 13,000 YouTube videos in 3 months." And again, you can click into that and get the details. So just what Julie Scalfo was saying in the interview, schools are issuing devices that have YouTube built into them. And it's the school-issued device that becomes the portal to all of the horrific content that Google is happy to send out over its toxic sludge factory called YouTube. That is weaponized with an algorithm that sends users, including kids, the worst content possible because growth at any cost, and it keeps them engaged. If it harms kids, Google doesn't care. If it harms kids, Zuckerberg doesn't care. Actually, he does care in a perverted way. He cares to know that it's harming kids and enabling his growth. He wants to do more of it, according to the whistleblowers.
This is what we're up against, friends. Absolutely depraved, irredeemably corrupt, multi-trillion dollar industry led by leaders that have not a shred of ethics or morals inside of them. I'm just speaking based on the output of their actions. Who can say what goes on inside the souls of these guys? But I can look at the results of their actions and say that there are no ethics that I can see. It's outrageous that this is the power center. And so I wish Julie Scalfo and Mama all the best, all of the groups out there that are building a resistance to big tech, I am totally in favor of. And I hope that this show is something that you can share with your family, your friends, your extended family. Make sure they listen to this so they know about these resources and they know there's a way to keep their kids safe. Until next time, friends, you know exactly what to do. Avoid Apple, abandon Amazon, forget Facebook, and whatever you do, get off Google. And we'll go out to a song by the Juliana Hatfield 3. I hope you have a great week, everybody. I'll see you next time.

0: Hello. Hi, Femke.
1: Hello, Eloise.
0: Thanks for being here. In this show, the second one of the Infusion Commune, I wanted to dive a bit in the collective aspect of radio making, in the way that how radio is actually a collective tool for collective struggle, but also needs collective to kind of exist. I was diving in the IISG archives.
1: It's the International Institute for Social History.
0: Yes. Actually, it took me time to find this place because I was biking in front of it like all the time. I thought it was a college, and then at one point I was like, okay, wow, this is actually a crazy space. And I found this all these tapes that were on open access in the archives. But most of them were in Dutch, and all these tapes are from the Radio de Vrijkezer, which was a radio in the squats of the Grootkezer in Amsterdam in the 80s. So you did a research on that, so I thought it would be interesting to discuss a bit what you found out, and also, how can we start?
1: Should I just talk a little bit about my practice and then introduce myself to the silent listeners out there? So my name is Femke Dekker. I'm a sound artist and a researcher. I use the artist name Loma Doom for sonic practices that take place in black boxes. And then, of course, use my own name for my research. I think it was 2020, I saw this open call for artist in residency program led by Het Nieuwe Instituut here in Rotterdam, the Institute for Sound and Vision in Hilversum, and then the ISSG. And it was a collaborative project where they were looking for artists to work with the archives for 6 months, and then kind of initiate their own work through the archival collections and end with an exhibition at the Nieuwe Instituut. I have to say, I was really excited. I've been working in radio for a very long time. It's all a labor of love, people. Nobody gets paid on community radio. I had a radio show at a station called Red Light Radio in Amsterdam. So I was, and then I was involved with an arts radio station called Yeah Yeah Yeah Nay Nay Nay. So I've always been interested in radio as an independent platform, a space, a very safe space to hone my voice, my sonic voice. So when this open call came out, I was like, oh, there's so many things that I still want to work with around radio. And I've always been interested in not only DIY culture, but DIY culture as a way of resistance. And then, of course, you end up getting involved in the squatter scene. And I also knew of the very rich history of the Dutch squatter scene that was very active in the 80s and fortunately or unfortunately is very active again. So when this open call came out, I was like, oh, it's finally, this is my chance to write a proposal where I want to basically investigate the role of the radio broadcaster as an activist, not knowing that I would end up in this beautiful archive of Radio de Vrijkezer. I was just interested in the notion of how do radio broadcasters engage with activism? Is there anything that I can find? I actually thought I would find most of my material in the Institute for Sound and Vision in Hilversum, just going through the National Archives, seeing where, resistance would be talked about on national radio. So I wrote a proposal for that, and then to my surprise, I actually got selected, and I was one of the three artists together with Michiel Huibe and Jessica de Abreu. The three of us became the residents in this open archive residency, but it was also COVID. So that meant that we had to do all our research online. There wasn't actually going into the archives where, when I got chosen, it wasn't COVID yet. We heard in December, and the residency was supposed to take part in March April, and that's exactly when COVID hit. So I was like, I have no idea how to approach this. And I was so sad that I wouldn't be, you know, like combing through boxes and going into the deep, dark dungeons of archives and getting out all these boxes. But then going through the digital archives, I just looked, which is an easier way to go through archives in the sense that, you know, everything is digitized and you just look for what you think you want to find.
0: Yeah, that's also a thing that when I went there, I realized there was really a way to actually look for something. How? I mean, there's
1: yeah.
0: so many criteria.
1: There's
0: and
1: so
0: stuff,
1: many.
0: And you can get lost.
1: Exactly. So I just looked for radio. And then quite quickly, because I started my search in the archives of sound and vision, but quite quickly noticed that a lot of the material wasn't freely available for us to use and reuse.
0: And also mainly mainstream media.
1: Yeah, no, yeah, national media. But then again, we have a very a tradition in public radio, national radio, of a lot of experimentation. So like one of my favorite Fluxus artists called Willem de Ridder, he passed away 2 years ago, had a show on national radio where he asked people to send in tapes with their own audio recordings and he would broadcast them unlistened. So people would just like send in tapes and then swear for like 15 minutes and he would air that. So there we have this like experimental side to radio where there was a time on national radio and public radio where you could do things like that. But when I went into the archive for ISSG and I started searching on radio, I got caught up in this archive of the Vrije Keizer. And then all of a sudden I had 600 hours of radio to listen to, which was also like perfect COVID pastimes. Instead of baking or bird watching, I started listening to radio even more than I already did. But it was amazing. And what it allowed me was to kind of think about like, okay, this was actually a radio station that was founded in order to become a communication tool for all these squatters out in Amsterdam and for a way to kind of communicate and reach each other. And of course, it was highly illegal. They built their own antennas. They would move the radio from squat to squat, you know, because they would otherwise they would get apprehended by the police. So it's amazing that there's actually an archive of it that they managed to record, that they managed to tape everything and keep it in the archive. So going in there, it was a treasure trove. And then at one point, I started realizing that, as, you know, I got familiar with all these radio voices that were all anonymous, or like everybody was presenting either on under a pseudonym or like the just first name basis only, because of course you don't want to, you're doing something illegal. But there were two voices for me that stood out, and it was two female radio presenters, Els and Evelien. And then I made it my mission to find them. So that was my residency. I was like, I'm going to find these two women. And then I'm going to talk to them and talk to them about their past and talk to them about what radio did to them and how we can use it in the future. And it took a while. Like, how do you go about looking for two people who you just know by voice? And then I just took a deep dive into like, you know, asking people around me, like, would you happen to know so-and-so? And would you happen to know so-and-so? And unfortunately, there were a few people who did research, like actually academic research into like the squatters movement of the 80s. So they could point me into the different directions. It also made me realize that, you know, 40 years onwards, these people have a completely different relationship with each other, with the station, but also with the movement. There was a lot of bitterness. Like, you know, people who were like, I don't want to talk to so-and-so. Or like, yes, do we really need to talk about this movement? You know, it was 40 years ago. Let's move on. So it was also interesting to kind of reconnect with a scene that had moved on as well.
0: Then you can feel it. Yeah, I mean, that's also a thing that I'm quite interested in, is how radio in its collective, so it's really built with people that works together, like, and especially in the squat scene, squat movement, to really like fight together. So really, it really creates a community within the radio, but it also serves the movement. So it serves the community as well.
1: Yeah. But that also, I think, also means that when the fight is kind of over, which it was at one point, how do you continue? Having also been you know, on the sidelines involved in different, you know, either former squats or places that were still squats and, you know, just involved in, like, programming events and things like that, you also... You know, on you also kind of get to know what it means to be on and to be an activist all the time, and it will lead to activist fatigue at one point where you're just like, you're tired of fighting. It takes a lot of energy. Also, you know, people grow up, started families, just had different priorities in life. But also, it's quite difficult, like, even from my own experiences, you know, like having meetings with like 12 people in a room and all having to unanimously agree on something. So I was really interested in, like, you know, when I started talking to all these people again and kind of, you know, talking about their memories, also made me realize, okay, but how, you know, what are the tools that we want to use, but also how do we go about building communities again? And even in my own amazing radio family communities, there's still things that either we don't address properly or, you know, like sometimes everybody just goes about their own way. And again, it's like, what is needed to build a community? Yeah. And how can that community become a tool of resistance without completely draining themselves? Mm-hmm. So I think for me, the element of care and care for the community itself is also like something important that I took from that research.
0: Okay. Oh, wow. Okay. What next I wanted to ask you?
1: Sorry, you just you turned me on. I already told you. It was like, I'm a faucet. Like, just let me talk about what I love.
0: I can bounce on so many things that you already said. Yeah, maybe, I mean, I know you have some archive with you. Is there maybe one you want to, maybe there's one that you actually really found interesting or maybe...
1: Well, there's a few. One of my favorites, just because it makes me smile, is the first broadcast they ever did from the Grote Keizer. And I love it. It's just so beautiful, but it also illustrates what happens when you're doing broadcasting by yourself. And I don't know if you've ever, did you come across the pictures of the station as well in the archive? Because of course it wasn't really a station, it was just a room in a squat and there were a couple of chairs and there was a broadcasting, you know, like machine, transmitter.
0: Just on a table, like,
1: it's just a table and some chairs and then just like a lot of junk around it. So also the conditions, to make radio, also again realizing yourself, like, how easy, you know, I mean, the technology is something to embrace and to be wary of, but mainly it's the ownership of technology that we need to be wary of. But, you know, like, nowadays it's like, if you want to start a radio station, you can just do it. If you have a laptop, you can do it. And even building your own antenna is not that difficult. It demands a bit of labor, physical labor, but, you know, it's possible. But in those times, you know, to, like, to find a transmitter, to buy one, and to do all of this yourself, it must have been, you know, different times,
0: Somehow
1: different
0: it's
1: struggles.
0: Also a fight in itself to
1: radio,
0: because at the time it was illegal, so it was already something they had to move all the time and change from frequencies and all
1: that. Exactly. No, they would literally move.
0: So on top of, like, fighting to squat a place and really keep on going like that, they also had to fight to keep this radio, this communal space together.
1: Yeah.
0: Which is great.
1: Let's go to this first episode. So the first episode from Radio De Vrije Keizer, coming to you from De Grote Keizer, which was a squat in Amsterdam.
2: We zijn nog niet klaar. 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
1: There you go. Lovely little glitches, but they're also they're starting the broadcast. They're starting the broadcast with saying that that basically there's a plug not working, and they're like, so basically the host starts ranting, saying like, oh, you know, we got all this money from like our fellow squatters and from, you know, people around us, and even civil servants donated money, and now we can't start our first broadcast because of a simple plug, you know, that doesn't work. And it's so amazing to listen to. But he's also and then you immediately go into this like activist and communication tool for the squat movement. He's basically calling people who apply to become part of like the, let's say, yeah, the binnenploeg. It's the guards of the squat itself. So people who are going to defend the squat against eviction. He's saying like, oh, you people should, you know, talk to each other because so-and-so has listed. So there's some unclarity in who's doing what and who's doing who. So, you know, come forward and communicate.
0: So they're really using also the radio as a way to organize themselves.
1: Fully. And then it's also saying like, okay, and we might get evicted this Monday because such and such, you know, things happened. They got a letter from the police saying they might get evicted and isn't sure yet. So this really is already a call tonight to defend themselves. And as a tool to kind of let people know immediately what was going on. And then, of course, they already were, like, very active with, like, you know, they had their own presses, so they would print their own newspapers and zines and pamphlets. But, of course, you know, printing takes time, and with radio, you have this immediacy. So, yeah, it was really, like, the perfect tool for people to know in the moment where they needed to be, where they needed to go, what they could do. And, yeah, I mean, obviously, you know, now we have our phones, but this is, yeah, this is their way of communicating.
0: Yeah, also I think when I was doing the research, I found some, if I'm not wrong, if it's really this radio, but they were using also this radio to report on protests happening in the in the street of Amsterdam, also especially about the housing struggles as well. So it was really a radio that was reporting the news, but also a space for voices that were not heard. The people that were living in the squats, that were migrants as well, that were coming, and women's also a lot.
1: I don't know if you've heard of the Zwarte Vrouwen Radio. Zwarte Vrouwen Radio, this is something that I would love to dive deep into. Zwarte Vrouwen Radio was a black lesbian collective of women, and they had their own black women's radio, Zwarte Vrouwen Radio, black women's radio.
0: Based in Amsterdam as well.
1: Based in Amsterdam, based in one of the squats.
0: Oh, really?
1: And they had their own. So there's an organization, and now because I've had a long day and I've already done radio, I forgot the name of the organization, but it's a feminist archive in Amsterdam. I think it is called something like a Female History Archive. And they have that archive of Zwarte Vrouwen Radio. And it's I would love to listen to every broadcast they have. Also, I mean, if we're realistic, yes, there were voices that might have not been heard on public radio. Mm-hmm. But still, I would also say it was still very much male-dominated. Yeah, it's. I mean, of course, there was more space for unheard voices, and that's something that we're carrying on into, you know, something like Radio Worm, where we're now. So radio as a platform for people who can't always raise their voice and get their own space to actually speak and be heard and be listened to. But yeah, it's really interesting. They also had like extremely, I would say, tedious almost episodes where they would broadcast from the city hall in Amsterdam, and they would broadcast entire city, like town hall meetings that would last for like 2 hours. And then the sound quality is really bad because they just had like a small microphone, and then you can barely hear what people are saying. And it's just, it is amazing though. And it's amazing that it was all kept and recorded.
0: Yeah, that's how many tapes did you end up there?
1: I think I ended up, I at one point I was like, oh shoot, if I really want to find these women, I also just need to, you know, delegate some time into finding them and going on a search. But I think I listened to at least 200 hours of radio. And I also then started noticing that, of course, the first couple of years, especially the period of like, let's say 1980 until 1985, that is the first kind of generation of that squatters movement, and also the first generation of doing Radio de Vrije Keizer. And then afterwards it started, you know, new people started trickling in, so they, and the radio changed itself. But for the first 5 years, and I would say the first 3 years, were like complete activist radio, but also playing like silly songs and having
0: very
1: funny discussions, arguing. Yeah.
0: And did you end up in other squats radio somewhere else in the...
1: No, for this focus, because the project, the residency itself was a six-month residency, so already, mm-hmm. like, you know, you just, like, it's barely any time to just take your first steps into this one. But, of course, I came across a lot of other squatters radios on my way. I'm not sure if this is the fragment. I think it might be. Because I have a few, and maybe for our silent listeners out there, so I brought my laptop, but I also have a USB where on which most of my material is. But we're just having a little different setup here, so I'm playing stuff from my laptop. But actually, Radio de Vrije Keizer went to visit Radio Rataplan in Nijmegen. And Nijmegen is a Dutch city where actually the worst squatters riots took place. So the biggest squatters riots didn't take place in Amsterdam. They took place in Nijmegen. They were called the Pearsonrellen because they were on the Allard Pearsonstraat. And there was a broadcast of Radio Rataplan where both Els and Evelien, the two beautiful women that were hosting the show, traveled from Amsterdam to Nijmegen to do a radio broadcast and exchange strategies.
0: Oh wow!
1: And it's amazing. Again, I'm making you listen to all these like Dutch, you know, Dutch spoken Dutch language excerpts. So it's different for you, but like every time I listen to this, like it brings a smile to my face. But also, like it's so amazing, you know, that they were so aware of the power of broadcasting, mm-hmm. And how these broadcasts could really help people and give people all this information, and also talk about, you know, future tools, you know, what to do, how to use radio. And I think for me, in my own practice, it also allowed me to, because, of course, I was asked to reuse this material and to make an art exhibition out of it. So what to do then? And then it also made me very aware of the power of radio as a platform for performance, like radio art itself. I mean, there's also amazing art. It's like I have a show now on Echo Box Radio, Left of the Dial, where I actually explore radio archives and then reuse them to build like new sonic kind of soundscapes. The radio art scene of the 80s is amazing. Like what people did with radio back then, I just like, I wish it would come back. It's so good. So it's an activist tool. It's a platform for art.
0: You mean it's interesting in a way that they were really using radio as an experimental tool, a medium?
1: Yeah. Somehow? Yeah. So what is radio? How to use radio? What does it do? How do people listen? And then, you know, use it for storytelling, obviously. So just in the classical way of doing like radio plays, but then more experimental. You had some on Radio de Vrije Keizer as well. But also really people who just use this notion of what is radio. I mean, I mentioned Willem de Ridder, who did it on public radio before, but really, you know, like just having people send in tapes and then playing those tapes and then mixing them up and just doing strange things and trying to build a community through listening. And I think, again, you know, going back to what you're investigating with this show as well, as like how does radio allow for a community to be built, I think that community of course begins in the radio and like in the radio studio, but the magic for me is that that community ripples out into places that you have no idea that you will find.
0: Yeah, start in the studio, but then also you're listening to radio somewhere, like I don't know, in a salon or like in a shop, but then collectively you all listen to the same, you all hear the same thing, you experience it, and also I think that's quite super interesting with archives as well, is that somehow you choose to pick them. That's also a statement, to decide to open them again, to hear these voices. So there is also this this link that you create with the person and somehow.
1: Yeah. No, it's
0: and you decide to diffuse them, like, I think it's quite a...
1: Yeah, no, I think this notion of, like, okay, I think there's a few things that you could touch upon when you say that. So, you know, it's like, it's your listeners out there and the relationship and the community you built with them. I also like, I mean, that is, of course, again, a benefit of you know, current technology is, like, a lot of radio stations have, like, chats. Like, for instance, if you join the Early Bird chat room of NTS, like, or when the Early Bird shows are on, which mm-hmm. is like an early morning show, European times is 8 to 10, it starts earlier in the UK. That chat room is amazing. Like, these people are amazing. They're just, they actually, I think,
0: I shouldn't have thought about the chat room.
1: The radio, but it's more, like, than one. You know, that is a community. Those people, like, there's people in that chat that are there every day, and they are the community. And then almost like the radio host is almost just like an excuse to come together. I also remember my first time playing at the Lot Radio in New York. They also have this really active chat room that you can see while you're doing your show. And then people would start, you know, making their own GIFs and then sending them, posting them. And then one of the founders, Francois of the Lot, told me that every year the chat room plays Secret Santa. So they basically buy gifts for all the residents and leave them at the door of the radio station.
0: Oh, wow.
1: How amazing is that? They will order pizza.
0: I'll get in the chat.
1: Exactly. But they order pizza for residents that are playing. It's so cool. And I mean, those are cute little things you can do, you know, where you're like, okay, like, also generosity and friendliness and empathy is created through these communities. But then, of course, on a larger scope, you know, like, if you have a community that listens to each other, that appreciates each other, you also really create more compassion for each other. And that's exactly what we need. And I think for me, the power of radio is that, you know, the solidarity that you create within a community.
0: Yeah. For sure.
1: Big words. Sorry. I'm going on a rant.
0: Little tears. God, we said a lot of things. We have 20 minutes. I thought maybe we could also talk about your own research on collective listening and listening as a practice.
1: Yeah.
0: This is also what we do with radio. We speak, but we also listen.
1: Yes. Yes. Well, I think, so Open Archive, so maybe to explain a little bit about my own path, I'm old, and I'm still an emerging artist. I love this. I'm 52, turned 52 in September. But it took me a long time to figure out who I wanted to be when I grew up. I still don't know. Well, I know. Now I know better. I know more. It took me a long time to realize I could be an artist, because I didn't go to art school. And the funny thing is, I've been teaching in art schools for like the last 10 years almost. I never went to art school myself. I did cultural studies, so academically trained. Funnily enough, I did my bachelor's thesis on radio, on national radio.
0: So it all started.
1: Yeah, when I looked into the transition of like FM into like internet radio. And then it took me years before I started making radio myself. But then, so I've always worked as a curator, more than an educator, like facilitating other people's art, whether it's my students or like the group exhibitions or solo exhibitions I would organize. But I've always been doing radio. And radio really, I mean, starting at Red Light, really gave me an opportunity to, on my own terms, develop my own voice. My sonic voice, my instrumental voice, where I sample and I loop, and like my favorite way of playing is basically, so a DJ mixer usually has 4 channels, like 2 for turntables and 2 for the digital files you have, you play on machines called CDJs. preferably even more, but four channels is general. And my thing is like really playing, mixing with all my faders open so that I really create a new language out of the sonics that I have, whether they're my own field recordings or other people's music that I blend in with other people's music.
0: Straight from the beginning, you really used radio as like an instrument somehow.
1: Yeah, fully. And really, and it allowed me to do that on my own terms, in my own time. And it was such an amazing space to hone that practice. And then when I applied for the Open Archive position, it was the first time that I applied somewhere for a project that I would be doing myself and not facilitating others. So I got chosen. And then all these lovely people that were involved with Open Archive kept calling me the artist. And I was like, oh, wait, what?
0: Me?
1: Okay. This is a possibility. And I think that really, it opened so many doors, but it opened a door for me. And it helped me kind of move beyond this kind of imposter syndrome notion.
0: That this is practice, actually.
1: Yeah. Practice. Yeah. Yeah. And then it's like, I have a practice and I can do this. So then slowly, I started, you know, seeing myself as an artist and making my own projects, but of course I'm still like I am an educator, and for me, the education is as much part of my practice. The education, the pedagogical side, is as much part of the practice as is like the artistic side that is building all these like sonic landscapes. And at one point, I just felt, and that was like towards the end of COVID, I was like, oof. Am I a good educator? Who am I as an educator?
0: And do you use radio as an approach?
1: Yes.
0: For pedagogic?
1: Yeah, fully, because it is a pedagogical mm-hmm, tool. Yeah. So then I actually...
0: There's a really great book, actually, called Radio as Radical Pedagogy.
1: Yes, yeah, absolutely. It should be on everybody's reading list.
0: Very good.
1: But yeah, I went...

0: as a listening artist. So I hope I've become a better educator or a more educated educator.
1: Explain a bit what is a listening artist, actually.
0: Exactly. So this master's that I thought would lead me to develop like this pedagogical notion of what it means to be an arts educator led me to deep dive into listening. Because I was like, well, if I need to understand myself as an educator, who am I as an artist? And that's when I started thinking about my practice. And then looking around me and thinking about the practice was like, okay, what do I do? You know, I do radio. I play in clubs. I do listening sessions or like ambient sessions or just anything sonic. And I was like, oh, actually what ties the two together is the listening. So as an educator, I listen. I listen to what is needed, mm-hmm. what my students need. And then hopefully together through dialogues, which then also involves their listening, you come to a point where they realize what their practice needs. So that's when I started calling myself a listening artist. And then I wrote my thesis. I had to write a thesis. I was very upset. I really wanted to do like an audio thesis. I wanted to record a record. But the answer was no. I had to write.
1: I also proposed that for my master to do a tape. And they were like, no. At university, you really need to write a PDF.
0: It's so silly. I still... Okay, this is one of the things, like, we were just talking before the show about, you know, me moving into maybe PhD territory. I think for me, the most important thing, if we're talking about artistic research, then should we be talking about sensational research? And with that, I mean using other senses than the eye, the seeing, the visuocentric side mm-hmm. of arts. Should we move more into embodied practices? Can listening be an art practice? And so my thesis kind of investigates what it means to have a listening practice, both as an artist and as an educator, and how listening facilitates other people's making. So, I mean, I'm standing on shoulders that we're already there. We're already doing mm-hmm. this. Like Paulino Oliveros.
1: And understanding it maybe. Also
0: I didn't understand it. Yeah. And I think going back to school really allowed me to take time and to stand still and to reflect on this practice. And then looking at, and then radio is a means. What I love about radio, again, is this when we're talking about artistic research, I make a case for the fact, and you just made a case for it, why is research always writing? As much as writing is a beautiful, beautiful tool. And, you know, there's so many people out there that have great voices that they can translate mm-hmm. into beautiful books. But there's other ways to do research as well. Why don't we value other ways of doing research? And then there was a beautiful practice at the KABKA, where I teach the Royal Academy of Art in The Hague, we have a lectorate, the design lectorate, that invited me to look into listening as a research method. So I think it's really important that within the arts world, at least, if PhDs and if research is becoming more and more important in artistic practices and also in artistic education, then we need to find our own ways of doing mm-hmm. research and not align ourselves to the criteria of academic research. I think also for me, sidestep is that my thesis that I wrote for Beatswart is now being released as a book, which is amazing, by Ozare Editions and by Page Not Found. It's called Open Field Listening Station. And in the foreword that I wrote for the book, because I was like, I'll just leave the thesis as is, but I do need to contextualize it. So I wrote a little foreword for it. I talk about the fact that in art school, we talk about the eye a lot. And with the eye, I mean the seeing eye. And it's just about the visuals. Mm-hmm. But I'm also talking about the eye, the individual eye. And I believe in a we. And I think sensational practices like listening or touching, but especially listening.

0: is never about I. It's always about we. So that's what I'm really encouraging. I'm encouraging art education to become more about we and less about I. And yes, of course, you know, be an individual painter who makes great work within their studio, but I still think there's a we involved even in that practice, because the we is your canvas, the we is your paint. But I think it's also about, and especially maybe with you know, the students that I have now, most of them, you know, just started when it was COVID. It's also like, it's something that is, you know, there, for a long time, the focus mm-hmm. within art schools has been on like creating this, like, you know, the artist, you know, the rock star,
1: so
0: artist,
1: individual, yeah.
0: The individual. And I really want to bring the we back into art education through the listening.
1: Absolutely.
0: Yeah.
1: Yay, God. Wow.
0: Yeah. Yeah. And then we'll take over the academic world. But I really, Eloise, I have to say, I'm not the only one. This is something that is being advocated by so many different people. I mean, there's an amazing researcher, Sean Wilson in Canada, who wrote this beautiful book about rituals and ceremonies as research tools. There's Salome Vogelin, who I really admire, who makes beautiful cases for, you know, research that is muddy and untransparent mm-hmm. and, you know, grimy. So I'm also not alone in this field. And I think that really encourages me to move on to this path and to really to talk about it mm-hmm. as much as I can, talk to it with others, just spreading the word that we are out there, you know, and there are so many people out there, amazing researchers, amazing artists that are making the same case.
1: Yeah, God, I'm listening to you.
0: It's yeah, like, oh my God, I feel like such a preacher, and I'm not, because it's about we. This is not about me. It's not about me. It's about we. No, but it's amazing, and I just love the fact that there's so much space for people like that out there. I mean, I have to like mention Sharon Stewart right now, affiliate with Artez, who was actually a student of Paulina Oliveros, and that is the woman. Have you heard of her?
1: No.
0: People, we have. If we haven't heard of Paulina Oliveros, I stand on her shoulders. I'm so sad. I never got to meet her. She passed away in 2018, I think 2016 or 2018. I could have met her. I didn't. But she is the person who coined the term deep listening. So I know deep listening is being thrown, you know, left and right mm-hmm. by everyone right now. But Paulina Oliveros coined the term deep listening. And then from that term, which was actually an album she recorded, moved into a practice of deep listening, which involved listening to each other, through exercises. And she developed it for musicians, but then gradually it grew, it expanded into a field of non-musicians as well, but just people working with bodies, working with sound. And she wrote multiple books, but the one book that hopefully is still in print, and sometimes it's in reprint, but it's cheap and everybody can get it, and it's called Quantum Listening. And it reads like a rant about listening, but every sentence for me, there's something in there for everyone that can activate your listening. And that's all what Oliveros wanted. She really wanted people to actively start listening and to really look into or listen to what wasn't heard. And if you would tune into something and you would hear something, how you could, the word that I'm going to use is feed, but I want to use a gentler word because feed sounds like a parasite and it's not about being parasite, but tap into, maybe that's it, tap into what you're hearing and then bring it back to your own body and seeing how you can use it for something else or share it with someone else. And then, yeah, her practice was amazing. And it was so It was also really feminist. It was completely different than her male counterparts did at the time. You know, like she worked. I think they worked even together. She was a counterpart of like John Cage, and you know, like they knew mm-hmm. each other. I think they collaborated on a few things. But when you read what Cage writes, and then how Oliveros approached listening and the sonics, it's so different. It's so different. And it's so we stand on Pauline's shoulders, and there's a lot of people standing on Pauline's shoulders, and we're all trying to make a case for people to have more compassion mm-hmm. for one another, I think.
1: Through listening, through sound.
0: Yeah, through listening. But then also not to be afraid when listening gets difficult. You know, listening is not... Okay, so, again, I've been saying, like, this notion of deep listening is really being used left and right now, and then everybody kind of assumes that it involves listening to ambient music and falling asleep. No, listening can be difficult. Listening can be extremely disruptive, and it should be.
1: Is that something you also experiment or try, actually?
0: Yeah, fully. So
1: also as a DJ, also maybe in the
0: absolutely
1: way,
0: absolutely. So again, going to radio, you know, like I will use like fragments from Radio de Freikaiser in my DJ sets. I will use the protest marches, like the women's march we recently had, in my DJ sets, and maybe just in a subliminal way, you know, like it's there, is it? And sometimes it's explicitly there, and it becomes very uncomfortable for people on a dance floor.
1: Would you say that it's also a statement and a position to choose to deep listen to something mm. as in a personal approach, and we need to be ready for that? Or is like a position we say, okay, I'm ready to deep listen and to actually open up and...
0: I think those are different.
1: Yeah, as you said.
0: Yeah, no, there's different stages to do that. One is to become aware of your listening. Mm-hmm. Another amazing composer and researcher is Hildegard Westerkamp, and she always says that, or she said that, listening is never static and needs to be done again and again. So I think it's about being aware that you can listen. Mm-hmm. And there's a difference between listening and hearing.
1: Yeah.
0: So be aware. And I think I would encourage everyone to, like, out there, our silent listeners out there, if they're still there after hearing me rant for so long. but, you know. Like,
1: yeah, we can close with a
0: take a walk.
1: Tips.
0: Take a walk tonight. Or even just sit in your living room and then start listening. And then first start listening to your own body, you know, what is it doing? How does it sound like? And then once you've there, you just open up your ears and then you expand your reach and you listen deeply to the sounds around you. And then start noticing the sounds that you've never paid attention to. It could be the humming of your radiator. It could be dripping of a tap. But listen what that sound does. And then take this practice outside. Start listening to what you hear outside. What are the sounds of a city? What is the sound of, if you live in a quiet area, of the area around you? And just notice the little things. And then take some time with them. So don't walk past them, but tune into them. And then maybe you can hear what they need. Or maybe they can tell you what you need.
1: Okay, thank you so much.
0: You're welcome. Thank you so much for the invite. And I feel like I've talked way too much.
1: Perfect. Love it.

words as he feels unwell by fellatio. You're tuning into Hidden Behind a Show. I was not late, you are. I'm alone today. And this is a special shout out to my co-host Phyllis, who is currently in Kazakhstan on vacation. And so today I'm going to be doing the radio alone. Maybe some other people, so maybe some people I recognize out in the foyer will come into the booth. But otherwise, it's just me. Up next, we're going to play Die Ratten by Daskin.

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Say that you like it, come on.

0: Hello, everyone.
1: Hi, everybody.
0: This is Maisa. I'm Katia. I'm very grateful to be here with Maisa Jalat, here at Page Not Found before your performance with your trio tonight at Theater aan het Spui at 10:30. And again on Sunday, a different performance with Civilis Cevo. Maisa, you are both a singer-songwriter, but also an urban researcher, and you compose research-based music, as you call it also, that often investigates the violent transformation of cities. And you also did this with your album, Marja, The Battle of the Hotels, which is from 2023, but also in your new work that you will also be sharing tonight, that maybe we also listen to a bit later. I first also just want to say that, of course, we are witnessing with deep sorrow the immense pain because of the war in Lebanon, where you live, and in the region. And I hope this festival can also be a space for listening, for sharing solidarity with each other. Last week, we also, in this space at Page Not Found, we had a fundraiser, and at the desk you will also find a project that we encourage you to listen to and maybe make a donation if you can, or if you want to help and support, and we will also share it again at the end. And we also just had Sari Moussa and Abed Kobaisi sharing some beautiful music from Lebanon, so I think we're it's a nice continuation of that as well.
1: And there's so many people from Beirut here this weekend. It's kind of insane.
0: Yeah.
1: You'll see them all.
0: You will see them all, exactly. So first of all, Maisa, I love your music.
1: Thank you.
0: And it really moves me. And I cannot wait to listen to the performance tonight. And I think it's moving me and many others on many different levels, as your practice, I think, is very layered and detailed and critical and thoughtful. And you're drawing on hidden urban history and events in Lebanon. And I would love to speak with you about how these histories resonate in your music and how they also may resonate today, but also about how you use the voice as an instrument and how your work may also foster, hopefully, conversations between different generations as well. You're both an urban and spatial researcher and a musician. I'm also personally very interested in sound and space and how they work together. And often I feel it's sometimes a bit neglected as two different things, but I'm just really curious how your sonic sensibility also influences how you work with space in different ways, and maybe also the other way around, like how your spatial awareness influences your music or sounding in the world. Maybe a very broad question to start with, but
1: so for me, for the longest time, they were really separate. I was an architect by day and I made music by night, and I was more of a indie pop girly in Beirut. But then I wrote this thesis that kind of changed everything for me. It was research about the Battle of the Hotels, which is this very, it's kind of this urban legend in Beirut. Like, everyone knows kind of that these hotels in Beirut were invaded during the Civil War, and there are some ruins still there today. If anyone of you has been to Beirut, massive buildings that are abandoned. I wrote this thesis and discovered that there was so much of the history of my city that I didn't know. And I felt very ashamed. And I felt a bit, like treason. Why wasn't anyone talking about this? Why were we passing by these buildings every day, not knowing exactly what happened? And so I decided that maybe I should write music to tell people about what had happened. So that was the initial thought. Mm. But how do you write music about a battle? Yeah. You know, what is it? What is it you are trying to convey with music? Is it like ultra-violent sounds? Is it just storytelling that you just paste on a pop song. You can do that if you want. But working with Fadi Tabal really is such a privilege in Beirut. And his attunement to spatial quality of sound really, really helped. And it's, I also worked with other musicians that are also obsessed with space. I realized, like Sari composed the Holiday Inn, the second song on my album. And he worked with resonances. And then I worked with Yumna Saba on the first few songs on how to convey silence and emptiness through vocal delivery. And how to pronounce things to make a space appear empty or, lonely. Yeah. So I realized that this is how you merge both architecture and music, is you try to convey different spaces with the sounds you're producing, but also with vocal memory, vocal melody, which is what I do. I'm a singer, first and foremost, and the lyrics, of course, speak in my project in the name of buildings. So that's how I wrote this battle. I became the Holiday Inn. I became the Moor Tower. I moved from building to building and explained how these militias were invading me, basically. So that's the kind of aha moment that happened with me, is that, what is the point of view?
0: Yeah.
1: Because if you take it from a point of view of a person who's in the militia invading the tower, well, that's not something I really want to do, honestly. And if you have like an omniscient point of view, that's kind of a bit too pretentious. No, I'm not a bird, or I'm not an omniscient viewer. And I wasn't there, so I can't speak as Maisa. Well, I speak as Maisa in the first four songs, because they're about a solitary walk in the city with the skyscrapers around me, wondering what the hell happened. Empty skyscrapers and empty places. But then when I want to tell the history of the battle, being the architecture was the only thing I could do. So that's how I wrote this album.
0: And I think it's interesting you speak, I think the lyrics are really written in the present tense. So it's like witnessing, so as the buildings are witnessing what is going on.
1: And the songs are dated. So the first song is Hay Gazian, which is a university, and it's called Hay Gazian, October 22. So I'm speaking as Hay Gazian on October 22, what happened. I feel someone hiding in my body, and I feel them running between my arches, and they're blue. Okay, so what I also did is I colored them militias, because it was a bit easier to visualize and to explain.
0: Yeah, maybe it's good to give a little bit of context. So it's an episode of urban warfare at the beginning of the Lebanese civil war, where in militias, and you call them red and blue, they fought for domain across Beirut skyscrapers. And it's a history that is not talked about in schools, not talked about almost at all, but it's also a history that is close to you. So maybe just to give, so how is it still resonating today?
1: So the two militias fighting were pro-Palestinian, pan-Arab leftists, which I call the Reds. And against them were nationalists, who were mostly Christian nationalists, actually. So while the leftists were all sorts of religions, And they believed that Lebanon should be isolated. So they are also called isolationists, in Aizeliyin, that Lebanon should be isolated from the region, isolated from the Palestinian cause, isolated from whatever is happening, to preserve the peace. So if you really look at it, it's exactly what's happening today. Yeah. And it's exactly the same ideological differences between people and the same very tense debates happening today with talk about normalization or peace with Israel at the moment. You have a range of points of view that is so scary that the specter of the civil war is actually coming back. Like you hear political analysis saying, is there going to be civil war again? So I wanted to know about this history and to draw it on a map so that we can talk about it and not avoid each other. Because the root cause is the same, actually. Like since 1948 and the establishment of the State of Israel, the whole region has been in shambles, and we don't know what to do. And now the sheer force of, accepting peace at gunpoint, is this something good? Is this something that will really lead to peace? I don't know. You tell me.
0: You want to listen?
1: Let's listen.
0: Let's listen.

0: huge credit to those who collaborated on the song and on the video as well. So Fadi Tabal is the producer of this track and he played drones. Pascal Semejian on drums, and he's my drummer tonight as well. And I actually realized while watching this video, I remembered something, that I played piano because there were so many images of these militiamen in full like military guard playing the hotel piano with the gun on the piano, and like this is an image that we knew from before. It's one of these. So yeah, I think that's where this choice came from. And of course, this video is by Elie Darir, who is a brilliant filmmaker, animator from Beirut, and his father was actually one of the militia guys in a blue. And at the beginning of the video, it says, I told my parents I was going to school, but actually I was going to the battlefield. So these were very young kids who were exploited, you know, to do this. And at the end, the dad is explaining, you know, they came at us from here. And so it was a dad, yeah. And it turns out that Elie's final project in his master's was about the Holiday Inn. So we were both like, oh my God, we have to do something together.
1: Do you want to say something about how it was to share this album in Beirut, particularly in Lebanon?
0: Oh, yeah. Okay. I've had a lot of different feedback from, you know, it feels like you were there. Someone told me, it feels like you were there. How come, how did you never witness any of these things? Like, the emotions that you're conveying are so true. So we produced a map, artwork for the album, and I tried to offer it to somebody on a television station. He was the camera guy. Because he was telling me, yes, I was there, and I saw the guys, and when they invaded the tower, and I was like, wow, you were there. That's like scary, but also like, you know, this album is about you guys. It's about your generation. Like, please have a map. And he's like, no, I don't want to touch this thing. I think one of the most striking things that happened to me was when I went down to Saida in the south. It's a coastal town in the south, and I was actually invited not for a concert, because I later found out that the organizer didn't think that this kind of music would attract a lot of people in Saida. I'm trying to prove her wrong. Maybe next album. But anyways, I was explaining what I was doing and what I did for the album, and explained that this all comes from research, and I worked on a very precise timeline of the events, and I knew which buildings were involved, and I cross-referenced, and the album, the project is called Reference Marja. So I do very diligent historic research from several sources, and I've realized, like, there were these people in the audience who were constantly interrupting the interview, because it was an interview format. And I realized soon enough that these were former fighters, like a group of them. Reds. And they were quizzing me on, you know, where I got my information from, why was I doing this, like, what's my interest, like, am I connected to the... what's at stake for me, like, personally? Yeah. I'm like, I'm just an architect who wants to know about her city. I don't know if they were convinced. But in any case, this was fine because I knew so much and I talked so much about the project that I was okay being quizzed. But then somebody said to me, how are you neutral? Like, ours is the righteous cause. How are you neutral? And October 7 had just had happened like a year before. And we were so shaken by what was happening in Gaza. And so I kind of froze. I didn't know what to tell him. But someone in the audience instead responded, this is not what she's trying to do. She's trying to write a history of the facts. And it's a fact that this militia invaded this building. And then this is the battle that created the division between East and West Beirut. And we have been deprived of even talking about these facts. Of course. Because when you talk about the fact, I mean, there is no accountability. These people who destroyed the city became the businessmen and politicians of the after war. And, you know, they laid down their arms, they were given a business deal, and, you know, they did other kind of business. So that was a very moving moment. That makes me think a lot.
1: Yeah, and it's interesting. We also spoke about how different generations deal with these histories differently, of course, also in the present. But I think it's also beautiful and that your work can also bring generations together, or maybe for the first time, yeah, experience or think about or feel these histories differently. Yeah.
0: I'm a bit disregarded a lot of times because I'm a post-war child. Like, I was born in 1990. I didn't even live the war. So I think we're the generation that's maybe perceived as a bit spoiled by the people who are older than us. Yeah, we lived the fake post-war reconstruction destruction that happened. So a lot of things we don't know. And that's why I wanted to know. I mean, I think that's why I wrote a thesis about the history of my city.
1: I also want to make sure that if you have any questions or things to say, that you can. Yes, there's one here. I will come to you.
2: Okay, I can also speak up.
1: We're recording it for the future.
2: Thank you so much for sharing all of that, and also the music. I have a question about the song. What I found really intriguing is that the percussive elements. They're not really giving rhythm, but they're more adding texture to the song. And the rhythm is really like a very steady rhythm that the piano gives, and then the percussion comes like in and gives texture. I wanted to ask if you can elaborate a bit on the collaboration with your drummer and how this.
0: I love this question, and I think at the studio we avoid over-interpreting the things we do, but I'll give you my interpretation, and it's that I'm talking about the Holiday Inn, which has a rotating restaurant at the top. And my vocal melody and the guitar and the repetition of the lyrics is conveying that while the shooting, which is not rhythmic, is going on. And interpreting it live is really nice because it's similar to what you noticed. I'm doing a predictable rhythm, but the guys behind me are on their own. And they give cues to each other of when to enter and escape, exit.
2: Thank you.
1: Someone else wants to ask something?
3: So you said you chose to impersonate the building. Why did you feel like such a personal or humane perspective was necessary to tell this history?
0: Because we all lose. Violence and war is ugly. And it destroys the places we love. And it destroys the soul of people. And when you describe such violence, you know, it's important to kind of caress and give love back. At the same time, what was I gonna say? I found out, for example, about this massacre that occurred where a single individual started it. And so it confronted me while writing the song to the very human feeling of revenge and violence. And maybe we've all been confronted by this need, this desire to inflict pain. But what prevents us from doing that? I think that's also very human. And I reflect on the war and the civil war as a form of heritage. So this too can be, this history, this difficult history, if we admit that it happened and that we did this to each other, can become a form of heritage that joins us together and unites us together. But we can't achieve that unless we talk about it in a human way.
1: So you're also working on a new record, and there's a new track out, and you're also going to share tonight a bit more about it.
0: Yeah.
1: But I think because the Marja album was very much about this one history in one place, or like in the buildings. Do you want to say a bit more about?
0: Yeah. So the Marja, the Battle of the Hotels, turns out, is Marja Volume 1. Mm. So any other ventures and research on space and music will also be Marja. Mm.
1: Yes.
0: So this is part of Marja 2. This song in particular is about a social housing project that was built to relieve, or you know, there was an earthquake in the 50s in Lebanon, and so they decided to give apartments to the victims of the earthquake. But this social housing project was built right next to a refugee camp inside the called Ain al-Hilwa, and it's the biggest refugee camp in Lebanon, actually. But the plans of that housing project in this very modernist era Lebanon of progress didn't include the refugee camp because it was right. I don't know if it's because they were ignoring it because they didn't want to admit that it was happening, or because it was supposed to be a temporary thing. the refugee status of persons. Everyone thought maybe it'll get resolved one day. Of course. So this social housing project was built, and a local politician who was a socialist and also very pro-Palestinian was involved in both the social housing project and the refugee camp. For the housing project, he gave a box of keys to the fishermen of Saida because he thought they really deserved to live more dignified housing. They were the poorest inhabitants of his city, and that housing project actually started growing exponentially. So if you look at like the modernist pictures of this pristine housing project, and then you look at it today, and it's this incredible, like a Lego. Started attaching, you know, he had a daughter, so he made her an apartment. Yeah. She had a son, and so they all moved and opened the window. They made a balcony. So now the social housing project is, as you'll see in the video. And in parallel, what was happening is that, so there, these refugee camps were created, this one in particular, in 1948, when the Nakba happened. And people fled from fear of being killed by you saw what happened? Oh my God! By Zionist militias. So people fled to Lebanon at the time, and they established this refugee camp, and of course it was the refugee camps all over Lebanon were the center for fida'iyin, so guerrilla fighters, who turns out that this local politician used to transport to the border using his parliamentary car to avenge to avenge the Nakba, first of all, that all these people had to move and their lands were stolen, and to avenge different military strikes, for example, that the IOF, IDF did all around the Arab world, actually, because they thought in a pan-Arab way that we should be an Arab Union, just like the European Union, for example, and that if someone attacks one of us, we should have the initiative to retaliate. So the song is about both of these aspects.

0: Thank you. Thank you, Maisa, for your music. I think we're very grateful for it. And I think we should all come to Theater in het Spuit tonight and again on Sunday. And thank you. I want to say that actually the story about Marja 1 is also part of the further listening book that we will be launching in 15 minutes. So yeah, please also stay for that. But yeah, I really want to thank you for your super generous talk and for being. we don't know what's going to happen, but we have your music, and it's
1: especially hard to be outside of home these days, especially that my family and my son are there. But having the warmth of an audience is necessary and very, very good for my mental health these days. So thank you for your questions and
0: thank you
1: for everything.

0: almost, because I did.
1: Welcome to the May 28th edition of Life Sounds Like. You're listening to Aldous Harding. Enjoy.

main thing is to make something together with someone else. It could be a meal, could be a mess, whatever. But the point is, you have to make something. And it's not what you make that matters. It's that you make it. It's that you enjoy making it. Look, so much of modern life is about outcome. Capitalism, outcome, product, outcome, outcome. AI, outcome, outcome. Those are not just outcomes you achieve in groups. They're outcomes you achieve alone. Sit at your desk, you write something for a deadline for payment, outcome alone. AI, you type something in, outcome alone. The thing we're missing from that is human process, shared journeys. It's about that. And I don't know why you'd want to do it any other way, because it's about shared journeys, shared community, right? Like, community is what makes us human. Why would you cut that out? Why would you go from A to Z? Why would you go from A to Z? Why would you miss out the alphabet in between? That's the fun, that's the joy. You don't watch a movie and go straight to the end credits. You experience it, you feel it. Why would you do that? You don't do that in a movie. Why would you do that in life? How is a movie serving us better than the way we live each day? Movies were created to describe the human experience, and now they're better than the human experience. Like, what are we doing here? What are we actually doing? So yeah, make something with someone. And if you can make something you love with someone, but best of all, just love making something with someone.

That's an interlude from the new Martin album, Music for Existing, which, well, pretty much deserves to be played in its entirety, but I'll leave that up to you. I'll play a proper track later.

Yeah, just a nasty loop, but create some time for me to talk over. Arlo Parks featuring Sampha. Totally surprised by this.

Oh yes, that's Roy Davis Jr. featuring Pevin Everett, Dennis Brown and Dillinger before this, and coming up, new IG Culture remix of Coco Roco.

is Felipe Nunes Agojo. Far Out. Record from last year. Gorgeous stuff. Coming up, last track, one of my all-time favorites, Daydreamer by Adele Sebastian. Catch you in 2 weeks.

0: can we? Ah, yeah.
1: Yeah, I think I can start.
2: Hello.
0: Nice.
1: Can you hear yourself?
0: I think I hear myself a bit low, but it's fine.
2: I don't hear myself.
0: You don't?
1: No.
2: Hello.
0: I hear you.
2: You hear me?
0: Yeah.
1: Okay,
2: oh, okay. That's great. Hello, everyone. Today we are at Radio Worm with Turbulent Shores. It is our radio show. We're recording on April the 20th with me, a guest host, Pushkar. And I welcome everyone and our guest today from Feministas Rotterdam, a collective and an organization that I personally admire a lot. I was there for the march on the 8th of March, and it was really the imagination of a feminist movement where I felt it should be represented. So we're very excited to have you today. Do you want to introduce yourself?
0: Hello, thanks a lot for inviting me. Also very happy to be here, my first time. Also representing Feministas, but in the radio at Worm. I usually listen to a lot, but first time, so very excited. I'm Aitana, and I'm part of Feministas in Rotterdam. Which is a feminist collective operating in Rotterdam and its surroundings. Mm-hmm.
2: Yeah, thank you so much. You're very welcome. We're very happy to have you. And as the structure of our show goes, we're gonna start with a song that was recommended by our guest. And we're gonna start with, I'm so sorry about my pronunciation, Anna de Jour.
0: Mm-hmm.
2: Is that right?
0: I think the last name is, I would say French, but yeah, I would say Anna Tijoux, yes.
2: Anna Tijoux? Okay, yeah. Okay, I was right. On Anti-Patriarcha.
0: Yeah.
2: Yeah. And so here we have the song.

0: Okay, that was a beautiful song. Do we have to ask you why did you pick the song?
1: Yeah, it was Brenda, another friend from the collective, and she proposed it, and I said yes, it matches. And we pick it because it offers a feminism from the south, from below, and it's a feminism that is collective and grounded and some sort of unapologetically political. Mm-hmm. And also because it resonated with the commitment to organizing our rage. And this song reminds us that feminism is not just a discourse, but a practice, and something that we embody together as we challenge oppression in our everyday lives. I also brought, I don't know if we have time for it, but I brought like some a translation that I found from the song. So maybe I can read a couple of sentences.
0: Yeah, that'd be amazing.
1: So the song, it says antipatriarca, and it translates as, I can be your great, great friend, even your life partner. I can be your great ally, the one who advises and supports. I can be one of them. It depends on how you call me. But I am not going to be the one who obeys, because my body belongs to me. I decide my time, how and where I want. Independent I was born, independent I decided. I don't walk behind you, I walk side by side.
0: Wow.
1: Yes.
0: That is really beautiful.
1: It
0: Thank
1: is.
0: You. Thank you so much for the translation, for a bit perspective in English. And I really like what you said about the Global South perspective,
1: mm-hmm.
0: and which is something which is very much needed to be on the forefront of feminist movements.
1: Mm-hmm.
0: And we have to fight, you know, a Western imperial feminism. Would you like to like tell us a little bit about the history of Feminist as Rotterdam, because it's very in solidarity with Global South,
1: mm-hmm.
0: and how it came into being in like north,
1: mm-hmm.
0: Northern Europe.
1: Yeah. Mm-hmm. So Feministas in Rotterdam, we call ourselves FAIR, is a trans-inclusive anti-colonial feminist collective of mainly Spanish-speaking migrants, and it was created in 2020, and it was created to build a space where migrant and racialized women could meet and support each other and organize around the realities we face in everyday life. In my case, I'm not from the Global South, I'm from Spain, so that means that as feministas, I join because I just joined 1 year ago, and I am aware that the feministas before I joined, they had this ongoing conversation about what's the core values of the group, like what made us feministas in Rotterdam being what we are, and they agreed on having this basis of Spanish speaking, which includes Spain, where I'm from, but also we have other members who speak Spanish, from Greece specifically. But yeah, I think I can speak from a situated perspective that in my case, I'm from Spain, I joined in a moment in my life where I was feeling that in my personal life, I was struggling to have connections here. I moved 3 years before joining the collective, and I was feeling a little bit, let's say, rootless. So that pushed me to join, but also I was being more and more aware of the political struggles and violences around me, and I decided to join. But coming back to your questions, like in my case, I feel like replying from a personal perspective, I think it's so important because it's so important to gather and to join spaces and collectives which explore realities that are different from us. And joining Feministas for me has specifically brought me, I don't know, like a space where I can learn about these South perspectives and how important is it to to bring them to the front and learn now, like with the people we are, and with this also because the in the collective we are members from many regions, so mm-hmm. it's mainly people, there are members from Spain as me, but also from Mexico, from Peru, from Colombia, and I think we within the collective we acknowledge all the differences, like the differences from the context that we each of us we bring to the collective. Yes.
0: Yeah, that's really important, and I really resonate with your understanding of, you know, moving to the Netherlands and like feeling rootless, because mm-hmm. it's a similar story for me. And but it was so nice that you can be part of these collectives, because everyone is seeking to, you know, connect with other person, because it can sometimes seem like a very individual society where mm-hmm. you don't feel like you belong. And yeah, that gives me also so much hope, because for me as well, just being political in the Netherlands has helped me find my community, or, you know, like exchange so many conversations about experiences. And yeah, one of the things, I'm totally out of the topic but somehow similar, is that I recently read more about how we can personally bring in a revolution is through witnessing. So when you witness some things about people that are, you feel like are different than you, mm-hmm. but you realize they're so much more similar than you, you know, and you witness their emotions, that bring solidarity. So yeah.
1: This is so beautiful, no? The when you mentioned the witness, no? Because for me, when I joined, I had many thoughts in mind, and one was like this fear, not fear, but it took me a while to join the collective. I was thinking already, like, should I join or not? Mm-hmm. Because I kind of, not assume, but I think I had some feelings about what is that, what does activism mean? And what do you need to do in order to become activist or not? Mm-hmm. And I don't know if for me it felt a little bit like it's a heavy thing, in the sense that should I read Marxism books? How much should I prepare before joining a collective? And then once you're there, one of the things I

0: reach out more to the community?
1: Yeah. So I think I have here some notes which I think are important in how we. So we have this this basic definition, let's say, of our collective, but then we have many values that we share. Always, I think, always acknowledging complexity, because, as I said before, we are many members and each of us is so different. And I think it's important. The way I see it, it's important to acknowledge these differences, right? But for example, we think a lot about feminism in everyday practice and how feminism happens in practice monthly for us through an event that we call Lunes de Sopa, which translates as Soup Mondays. And this is our ongoing activity. So the first Monday of the month, when the alarm rings, you know, like this alarm every Monday.
0: The first Monday of
1: the first Monday of the month is like this. I don't know. It's like evacuation protocol.
0: Yeah, you also get like a message on the phone.
1: Yeah. So I don't know when did they start to organize the Soup Mondays that first Monday, but. I think we see it as we use this sound somehow to protest as well, like to revolt, and we organize these soups. We cook and sat together. We share experiences and build strategies. We organize non-hierarchically. We share responsibilities and create a space of belonging, mutual aid, and collective care. We embrace the slowness, taking time to cook and organize as a way to resist the pressure of fast, extractive, and capitalist systems. This is our ongoing meeting. And when I joined the Feministas, it was unexpected for me, because I imagine that there would be a lot of organization. I don't know, like we would go through all the points and organize the next event and
0: that big structures.
1: I think this was what I was imagining. And then when I arrived, I just found like a group of so sweet people that they just had dinner together and talk about how were they feeling. And I think that's at the core of the group, how to take care of each other. We have the Spanish speaking people, but we also have the radical tenderness. We say it like this. And I think it's also an ongoing activity and thought that in my perspective, I think we constantly try to, or at least I do, and I think some other members as well, to think about what does this mean? Because in activism, and also the way I perceive this in this last year, there are always so many things to do, even if it's little, even if you want to, I don't know, come here, for example, or I don't know, prepare for the next soup or the next event. There are so many things to do. And I think that's kind of confronts with this slowness. So I think in the soups, this is always present, like how to organize and how to take care.
0: Well, absolutely. I 100% agree with you on the slowness and the slow. Like there's a saying in my culture where they say things that are cooked for longer, like that they take time, taste the most delicious, you know?
1: Yes.
0: Because they're worked very strongly. Like you can have some things done really fast. I mean, you can have bread and cheese for lunch, but it's not going to taste as good as like, you know, like slow-cooked soup or a slow-cooked stew. So, yeah, which is important for movements as well. Mm-hmm. And it's so nice that you said like things are super structured and there's so much to do, because a lot of activists feel very burnt out because there's always so much to do. But if you just sit down, you know, like care for each other, cook for each other, then things are made slowly, you know, there's different threads in the fabrics that become

0: larger, which is really, really beautiful.
1: Hmm.
0: I also wanted to learn, because the main topics that I saw within Feministas were anti-colonial,
1: yeah,
0: and trans-inclusive,
1: yeah,
0: and Spanish-speaking.
1: Yeah.
0: So if you can, like, for our listeners, a little bit elaborate on, these aspects and why they value so much and what they also mean within practice of the collective.
1: Mm-hmm, mm-hmm. Yeah, for example, the trans-inclusive one, which might appear, like, which might seem obvious, not obvious, but I think it comes also from a practical question where at some point some members try to join. So just before I come to this, in the group,
0: mm-hmm.
1: we are an open group. Everyone can join at any moment. The soups are open every Monday for new people to come. And we are actually trying to organize an open meeting for to give some more information about what we do. And if anyone feels like joining, they can potentially come to this meeting, which is not happening yet. Like, we don't have a date, but this is one of our goals, to organize an open meeting to get mm-hmm. to know our collective. And I knew that in the past some people tried to join the collective, and the core values were not the same. So the trans inclusivity for us is like essential, because also we identified, most of us, as women, but we try to keep in mind and think about the others, the trans inclusivity and non-binary people as part mm-hmm. of our collective as well. So before entering the group, we have a form, and just to make sure that everyone agrees on these fundamental aspects.
0: Mm-hmm.
1: About the Spanish speaking people, I think this was also an ongoing conversation, and I think it was the reason why we define ourselves like this, is because the core members of Feministas were at the beginning people from either Latin America or Spain, and they face also some requests about other people to join as well,
0: mm-hmm.
1: and they asked them if it could happen in English, but just thinking about the core of our group, it's important for us to feel somehow connected culturally, and I think this really is brought through the language somehow.
0: Mm-hmm. Yeah.
1: Yes, and about the anti-colonial, you also asked.
0: Yeah.
1: It's interesting because there is this kind of, well, I'm not an expert at all, and I also think I should specify that other members in Feministas would be maybe more ideal to speak about questions regarding the Global South and topics related to anti-colonialism and decolonialism. But yeah, as a difference between defining ourselves either decolonial or anti-colonial, I think anti-colonial focuses more, as far as I understand, in the reality of colonialism being a reality nowadays, mm-hmm. right? And
0: absolutely.
1: Decoloniality focuses more on the, which I personally agree and align with both mm-hmm. of them, no? But if we have to compare, I think anti-colonial focuses more on the need of fighting for good. Yes.
0: Yeah, absolutely. This is really also very important in the context and realities we live in at the moment, where our sisters in Palestine are suffering. And it's like a beautiful core value, and it's also very important because in a lot of feminist spaces, sometimes they miss out on the sisters who are under colonial occupation.
1: Totally.
0: Because they also face more oppression, not just from patriarchy within their societies, but also colonialism, which makes it harder for them. So yeah, that's really beautiful. Should we move to the next song?
2: Yeah.
0: Yeah, so we want to introduce the next song by Vivi Quintana, Mon Leferte. Please, you can correct me with my pronunciation.
1: I think it's Vivir Sin Miedo. Is it the song, right?
0: Yeah.
1: Yeah. Canción Sin Miedo, sorry, which means song without fear.
0: Oh, beautiful. Do you want to tell our listeners a little bit about the song?
1: Okay, yeah. So again, Brenda also picked this one. It's a very well-known song in feminist protests and in Latin America and in Spain as well. And it speaks directly to the ongoing crisis of feminicide in Mexico, but also across Latin America. And feminicide is not abstract for us, for feministas in FAIR, because it presents a lot of, it is present in the territories and communities and a lot of stories that we have and we hear in our nowadays lives. And it pushes us to critically reflect on the limited recognition and response to gender-based violence in the Netherlands as well. Mm-hmm. And also as a reminder that the violences are global. They don't happen just somewhere else, but
0: absolutely,
1: they happen also here. Yeah. Mm-hmm.
0: Thank you so much.
1: Yes.
0: So we have the next song.

0: Wow. Thank you so much for that beautiful song suggestion. I personally feel I wish I knew Spanish because there's so many beautiful songs and feminist themes that are from in Spanish language, and they just sound so beautiful. But yeah, maybe something for me to learn.
1: I also brought this the translation a bit.
0: That's amazing.
1: Because there we had two songs sung in Spanish and another one in English. So the one in English I didn't bring, but I can read a couple of sentences.
0: That would be so nice. Thank you so much.
1: It's a beautiful song. It says, "May the state tremble, the heavens, the streets, may the judges and the police fear. Today, women are robbed of their calm. They made us fearful. We grew wings. Every minute of every week, friends are taken, sisters are killed. They tear their bodies apart. They make them disappear. Don't forget their names, please, Mr. President. We sing fearlessly. We claim for justice. We shout for every missing woman. Let it rumble loudly. We want ourselves alive. May the murderer fall. I will burn everything. I will break everything. If one day some guy shuts your eyes down, nothing will shut me up. I don't care anymore. If one is touched, we will all respond."
0: Wow, that is so beautiful.
1: It
0: especially
1: is.
0: On solidarity, on standing up for our sisters who are murdered, who are kidnapped, and who are missing. So, it sounds so beautiful in English. I can only imagine how it would be in Spanish. So the next question I wanted to ask you was how do you find yourself struggling with other feminist spaces with the Netherlands? Because Netherlands is no exception to femicide. Actually, it's been quite a recurrent issue that we keep hearing about in the news, about women murdered, women killed, a lot of the times because of their ex-partners, a lot of the times by people they already know. So being this collective, let's say, that is like approaching feminism in a manner which is more inclusive, how do you fight that within existing feminist movements, let's say?
1: It's complicated, and it's so urgent, no, to be able to differentiate, no, to be able to acknowledge the differences between feminism, let's say. For us in Feministas, we consider ourselves, of course, within the intersectional feminism, no?
0: Right.
1: Like, meaning, of course, that these violences just don't happen in one layer, but they acknowledge differences in gender, in in economy, right, in class. And in relation to other feminism, which I would say, of course, can be the so-called like white feminism, or I don't know, like the trendy feminism, or more capitalist,
0: the girl boss feminism. You know?
1: Yes, yes. It's so complicated, no, because there are so many narratives that layered in and crash within the other, no, because we have these speeches that they tell us that you should be empowered, and that you you shouldn't be criticized of because you wear a specific type of clothes or specific types of makeup, or and of course, like I think the it's very important to the sorority is important, no, and that we don't at the end we don't end up fighting against each other, but I think it's also so important to be very careful and very precise on what are the values underneath every movement. And also, there was this conversation that we had, I think it was in relation to the marches that we had in October, no? And I remember talking with someone, I don't remember who now, but I think it was a person from another collective in Rotterdam, and they were saying, people who go to the marches, they don't check that. They do check which march they join, and they do check like the values underneath. And then I was not that sure, you know, because I don't know, some years ago or back in Spain, I remember I would just join somehow the marches because mm-hmm. they were massive. And I didn't really, at that moment, I didn't pay that much attention on which part of the march I would
0: right.
1: march with. For yeah. example, in relation to the trans-inclusivity, I think it's super important, no? Because
0: absolutely.
1: You have, of course, feminism, which is trans-excluded.
0: Yeah, absolutely.
1: But then so I was thinking, it's not that obvious when you join a mm-hmm. march, which kind of feminism are you joining?
0: Absolutely.
1: And yeah, I don't, what was your question exactly?
0: Yeah, no,
1: sorry.
0: Within the, as we, you know, as you rightly said about like white feminism, sometimes
1: yeah.
0: like brown or black women find it harder to be in those spaces
1: yeah.
0: or like maybe feel not fully represented. You know?
1: Yeah, yeah.
0: And yes, of course, as you said, we are in this together because like 100% it's we all face violence. We all face violence, but absolutely some people feel it more than the others, and especially in certain spaces.
1: Yeah.
0: So like I would say in reference to, let's just say, in the Netherlands, where femicide, I don't know anymore, but like legally it wasn't even a crime, femicide.
1: Yeah.
0: It was just murder. You know, it wasn't related to a gender-based violence. So, and there are groups that organized, especially I think last year, where there was a woman near Amsterdam who was biking back home and she was kidnapped. And like there was this, the whole rhetoric became about anti-immigration.
1: Yeah, yeah.
0: Which was very
1: yeah.
0: problematic because then, you know, like, yeah, I'm not saying like brown or black women or immigrants that come here are not. The world is patriarchal, you
1: yeah.
0: know. So how do you differentiate, let's say, with a very different feminist organizations within the Netherlands? Where I forgot their name, the Dolomia.
1: Mm-hmm.
0: Yeah. In that case, like how do you differentiate and how do you struggle to, you know, position yourself differently, especially when instances like this happen, where you have to show up like, you know, this is not correct because we are in this together and we have to not blame this on immigrants, but it's important to blame this on patriarchy.
1: Yeah, yeah. Yeah, there are many things here to discuss and talk about. And I think the first one coming to my mind is that from my colleagues in Feministas from Latin America, but also in Spain, I would say, of course, that we have much more awareness of the gender-based violence than here. I don't have the numbers in my mind, but I remember we also organized the it was not a protest per se, but it was like more a demonstration in the 25th of November in Rotterdam Central. It was the International Day Against Violence Against Women. And another colleague, Daniela and Brenda as well, they did, they prepared and they spoke about the cases of the feminicide cases in the Netherlands. And I remember we were talking about how it's not that violence happens in the South, in the global South, more than here.
0: Yeah. Absolutely.
1: Happens in many different ways with other problems around, of course, and in a very different context. But we spoke of how us coming from those realities and also in Spain,
0: yeah.
1: we are aware. There has been like, at least in Spain, since 2017, 2018, like feminism, it's an ongoing discussion all the time, and we are very much aware of the victims and the violence that women
0: absolutely.
1: Suffer.
0: Yeah.
1: And yeah, we were just saying that how in the Netherlands it feels like it's less important, where the numbers are also like extremely
0: high.
1: Yeah, yeah. And how do we differentiate from other collectives? I think, we work also in collaboration with other grassroots collectives in Rotterdam. So many that, for example, in the 8th of March, it was incredible because we Yeah, we were so many.
0: Yeah, it was collectives. Actually a beautiful speech yes. because it came from so many women from Philippines, from
1: yes.
0: Portugal, from Italy. Like, it was actually so beautiful to see
1: yeah.
0: and witness how these so many collectives like come together for a same cause. And yeah, that was also really nice because which is something we talked about before as well, you know, how in the Netherlands there's like differentiations within the protest where you stand, as you said, like, you know, as you just go to a protest, you don't, but like you stand where it represents you 100%. And for me, it was so nice to see the intersectional march was like so nice because it was giving you an alternative. It was giving you an imagination of a feminist future,
1: which
0: is like really important, where a lot of people, a lot of women might feel like not represented in
1: as yeah, yeah yeah. So this protest is interesting because this protest we define it as the intersectional liberation one, no?
0: Yeah, yeah.
1: The same day there was another protest.
0: Yeah, in the afternoon.
1: Earlier than ours.
0: Yes.
1: Ours was in I think around 4, and I think early afternoon maybe 1.
0: Yeah.
1: There was the other protest and yeah, so I think because we had some sort of, well, struggles or debates after mm-hmm. the march in October
0: right.
1: with other, with the Dolemina collective,
0: right.
1: I think somehow the problems that arose back then made us think a lot about with which collectives we want to organize with, no? Because we,
0: mm-hmm.
1: in the 8th of March, I'm not familiar with all the collectives mm-hmm. that took part, but I know, because I trust the organization in FAIR and
0: mm-hmm.
1: some members, they know more, or they even participate in other collectives in Rotterdam.
0: Right.
1: But we made sure that all the collectives, we had like core, let's say core values. I think
0: absolutely.
1: I have here some names, so I can maybe
0: that would be, that
1: read
0: would
1: them.
0: Be really nice, yeah.
1: So it was, the march was organized with Feministas in Rotterdam, FAIR,
0: mm-hmm.
1: Pira Feminist Collective, Rotterdam Front of Liberation, International League of People's Struggle, Rhythms of Resistance, Pinaisa, Holland, Gabriela, Queer Feminist Books, and Worm. Sorry.
0: No, that's beautiful to see so many collectives and also from different parts of representing different, you know, women around the world. And I remember like hearing a speech from one of a Palestinian woman, a Kurdish woman, and also like someone from Lisbon talking about their experience having abortion. And
1: yeah.
0: I was sitting there and like had tears in my eyes because we think a lot about the differentiations on what makes some collectives different, but also there's so much solidarity here, right? Like there's so much solidarity in the world where people are uniting for different causes, which is also to be celebrated. While we also put our differences together, we also need to celebrate, which was like this moment of celebration.
1: We did face some struggles during the marches in October. I was
0: mm-hmm.
1: not there myself, but it was an ongoing conversation in our chat, because some members of FAIR were there in the protests that happened, I think, every Sunday, right, in October.
0: Yes.
1: In relation with feminicide in the Netherlands.
0: Absolutely.
1: And some members of FAIR who were there every Sunday,
0: mm-hmm.
1: they did face some violence, like being it verbal against them during the marches. So after that, we as Feministas, we reached the organization in Dolemina, and we tried to build a debate and a discussion about
0: mm-hmm.
1: what happened. And I think this happened for a couple of months, where we tried to just talk with them and have some acknowledgement and, let's say, you say reparation, like some kind of public acknowledgement of what
0: right.
1: has happened. And so far, we didn't. we also connected with other people who also faced some struggles within the collective in Doleminas. And I think some of them also took part in the march we organized in the 8th of March. Yeah, we did try to sit and talk with them, but at the end, I think so far, I think we are still open to, of course, dialogue and always check with any collective, and we're open to speak with everyone. But at some point, I think we felt a little bit of mismatch in the core values of what we do. So that's why we decided to organize differently. In the marches in October, we joined as a critical bloc, and somehow, it didn't really work. And it, we also had the, we were thinking if we could do that again, like joining as a critical bloc, but somehow. Some of our members didn't feel safe. It was a safe space, and we just go through another direction. But we also made it public. We wrote an open letter in social media that people can always check. And we also got some questions for the 8th of March, that why are we organizing like a separate march, and is this useful? That why feminism needs to be. Like, what's the point, no, in organizing different marches? And if it was the fact of having two different ones goes actually against feminism. And we made public our struggle. And I think it's important to make a difference between the spaces within feminism that do have space to hold other realities and other struggles other than...
0: what we have.
1: And also beyond Europe and white feminism, of course.
0: Absolutely. Yeah, that is actually really important, especially also it's very enlightening to know the struggles that, you know, like as a Spanish speaking, as a very intersectional collective faces within the realities we live in, regarding the marches in October, and how you had roadblocks, also questions. Also, the systems of oppression really benefit from feminists not coming together, you know? it's always appreciated when people don't get along, but in that way. But people get along. That's what I saw in the march. People were very much united. People were marching together, feeling so emotional. And it's important to also look at those aspects. And also for the listeners, if you want to know about the public letter regarding this issue, you can definitely look up on Instagram, Feministas Rotterdam, and you can definitely read it. For me, I really want to know, since I'm so intrigued now, like, how does anyone get involved with the collective? Because what's in the pipeline? What's coming next? And how is it that we get new feminists, you know, like, who are here to get more involved with Feministas?
1: So, as I said before, the core meetings are the Soup Mondays. So if anyone is interested in joining, they can reach us through Instagram, and they are very welcome to join to the soups. They are very intimate, and we are very chill. We talk, we have dinner together. Apart from that, and after the 8th of March, I think we worked so much for the 8th of March that we are still... Now I think we are a bit recovered, but it took us a while because there's so much organization. And
0: absolutely.
1: It was really nice to see also all the involvement with the other collectives. And we are actually trying to build... to have also monthly meetings with these other collectives.
0: Beautiful.
1: To have some sort of coalition of collectives. But then again, this is always very much, depends so much on the capacities of each of us, no?
0: That's like a big word in the activism circle, the capacity. You know?
1: Totally. We try to take care of each other, but then, it's an ongoing theme.
0: We're all within a system where everyone's fighting you know, for survival, for like so many things, and then that burns you out, and sometimes you don't feel like you're ready or have the capacity to take care of people, which is so nice that I really like it in the Netherlands. People really acknowledge this, you know, the part about capacity.
1: Yeah.
0: And you can be honest. Like for my collective, I told them today I don't have capacity for like one week, and they were like, please take care of yourself. Please, can we help you with something? Please let us know.
1: Totally.
0: And which is something, because it's natural. It's going to happen.
1: Yeah.
0: But when we acknowledge it, we respect it.
1: But it's crazy how capitalism is so embedded in the bodies, no?
0: Absolutely.
1: That you feel, and I say that because I do feel it, but I know that other friends in the collective also felt that somehow, mm-hmm. that they are not doing enough, no?
0: Yeah,
1: that
0: absolutely. The productivity.
1: Totally.
0: You always have to be efficient, productive. What do you produce is always the question, but not like how you feel, how you make people feel, you know. Those things are not quite quantifiable, let's say. So I absolutely agree. I feel really emotional about this.
1: Yeah, we try to make a balance and show up to the events that we can, and I said that before, we'll try to organize this open meeting to introduce the collective to people that might want to join. But then what is sure is that we will do something for the 25th of November again.
0: Okay.
1: That for sure. And then we also try to make content in social media, also in the way we can. And internally, we are also trying to build some sort of small school for ourselves within the collective. So, to acknowledge that there are so many things to learn, you know, and we are trying to organize workshop where. Actually, we are trying to organize a workshop about how to organize.
0: Okay, that's nice. We need that. We need a toolkit.
1: yes. Also because it happens organically and we want to respect that, but we are also, I think, actively looking for ways to optimize somehow and also to take care of ourselves. No?
0: Absolutely. Mm-hmm. And for action, like, you know, like if you really have a goal in mind, then of course it helps better to have like a toolkit, you know, like a proper path or a map on how to go about it. I'm going to be joining. I don't know about anyone else. I'm definitely joining on how to organize. It's really important. And one last question I have for you is, as a feminist, because sometimes I also struggle with this within this absolutely patriarchal capitalist system that we live in, how do we practice feminism in our everyday lives within our community? Like, what is your way to go, or like, you know, how do you practice it in your everyday life?
1: It's interesting, right? Because I think a very important thing is what I just said before, like the care and the slowness somehow, no?
0: Yeah.
1: To be connected with this calm that goes and challenges capitalism. Because I think individually we are so, we're struggling a lot individually, internally, in terms of work and money and so many violences around us that maybe stops us of being together somehow.
0: Absolutely.
1: So I don't know what comes first, if first taking care of yourself out of this white feminism speeches, no, like you must use skincare. I'm not personally I'm against this. I understand, of course, that this can be powerful and it's also related to care, so it's important, the care, but I don't want to make the speech about take care of yourself in this way. It's more about acknowledge somehow that the oppressions that we feel or the struggles that we feel, they are shared by many people, and it's so good to join maybe una sopa, like one soup and Monday soups, and you go there and people are having the same struggles than you
0: Absolutely.
1: Have.
0: Absolutely. Yeah. You feel less alone.
1: Yes, yes. This is so basic, but then mm-hmm. you're there together, and other things come up, and then maybe other ways of feminism and activism can appear. And also, it's interesting for me, at least, to have discovered within FAIR that activism doesn't happen. At least within FAIR, but I like to think it generally that doesn't happen with a street agenda.
0: Absolutely.
1: That if it has to do with care, that means that any type of engagement is valid and has a place in the life and in our life, in our world. So meaning, if you want to go to every protest every Sunday, or meaning that you can show up once every 6 months to support either an event or a protest or coming mm-hmm. to the radio, like, that's totally fine. But I think it's so important, this acknowledgement that comes within being with people, that it's not a personal responsibility, but it's so beautiful to meet people around you and feel that you are not alone.
0: I totally resonate with that. Thank you so much. It also gives you an understanding of how important it is for us to take care of each other, even when we're completely burnt out and like torn down because of capitalism and the violence we see every day. Also, I have a question which is fun. Is like, I see that we one in one sentence is like, what is the how can men be? What can they do, practice in everyday life? I think it's really important.
1: They need to, I would say they need to just listen and
0: mm-hmm. witness.
1: Witness and be open, you know? Like, I think we do need men so much in like acknowledging the struggles, because the world is built for them. Maybe they,
0: absolutely.
1: I understand it's difficult to see the struggle if you don't experience
0: yeah.
1: it.
0: Right.
1: But I would just encourage to be open and be critical and not take things for granted. Yeah.
0: Thank you so much. And thank you so much, Etiana, for coming
1: yes.
0: and speaking with us. It was a beautiful conversation. Thank you so much to our listeners for listening. And have a beautiful day.
1: Thank you.
0: We have one last song, which is my favorite, that I, it's called It's a Good Day, in bracket, to fight the system. Let's go.

you kidding?

0: scrap that.
1: Do-do-do-do-do. Oh, scrap.
2: Hello, hello, hello.
1: Hello.
2: Welcome to...
1: Oh, scrap.
2: Scrap show. Oh, scrap. I'm saying it wrong. Welcome to Oh, Scrap. I am Eddie.
1: I am Emma.
2: And we are two-thirds of Spark Rotterdam. We are missing our third, Salome.
1: She's on the train.
2: On her way to Paris. Together we run an improv theater school and community in Rotterdam. We are here tonight to...
1: Oh, to have fun and experiment and do all the things that we can't do while we organize shows and improv classes.
2: Yeah, we spend a lot of time producing shows, running the school, and we wanted a place to just try some stuff. Can we curse on Radio Worm? is that okay?
1: I think we can.
2: Okay. So this started with Radio Relay. We did a 25-minute block of erotic romanticy that was so much fun that we were invited to try some more comedy on the radio. And here we are. What are we doing right now?
1: Yeah, the thing is, we're improvisers, right? So the idea is that while we're here, we're going to try to design the perfect radio show, improvised radio show. And we're just going to do it live with you.
2: Bit by bit. Each month, we'll try some new things each episode. We will try things that we've never tried before. And if we like them, we will keep them. If we don't, we will...
0: scrap that.
2: So stay tuned for skits, games, songs, interviews, experimental segments that might be on a variety show. Everything made up on the spot. And today... we have a couple special guests.
1: Yes.
2: I would love to introduce Erica Mighty, improviser and former voice actor, also from the continent of North America, but living in the Netherlands for 4 years. Superpower behind Impro Amsterdam, creative artistic director, and the biggest unscripted theater festival in Europe, but in the world. Erica, welcome to Scrap. Oh, Scrap.
3: Thank you. I don't want to make any statements about being the biggest or the oldest because there is no data. Okay. And somebody will say, no, we've been doing this one longer. So I usually say it's the oldest and largest English language unscripted theater festival in Europe that I'm aware of.
2: That is so specific.
3: Add more qualifiers to that? Maybe.
2: Thank you for being here, Erica. We brought Erica on the show because she has an inappropriately sexy voice that is...
1: that we're going to use later.
2: Impossible to turn off. We will be tapping into that for a game or two. And we have another guest.
3: Special one.
2: Magdalena.
4: Hello.
2: Can you turn Magda up a little bit?
3: Yeah.
4: Hello.
2: Magda is visiting us from London.
4: From London, Poland, or anywhere.
2: You came via Poland, yeah.
4: Yes.
2: And Magda is also an improviser. She's studying currently with Pretend Company.
4: Yeah.
2: We're trying to speak at the same time with you, but I can't.
4: Pretend.
3: Nope, that wasn't better. Make eye contact.
4: Pretend company.
2: My goal today is to not laugh at my own silliness. I want to play this so serious.
1: I just realized now that I do want to do a game later where we have to speak at the same time.
2: Okay.
1: Cool.
2: Okay. Keep that in mind. We're kind of co-hosting the games. Oh, what are we doing? We're playing games.
1: Yeah.
2: We're playing improv games. We're trying to give each one a radio spin or flair of some kind. We have selected some games, we've gotten some prompts, we've made some sound effects. Oh, that one's quite quiet.
4: Yeah,
2: damn. Okay, and we are just gonna have fun and try some things out.
4: Oh, scrap.
2: It's so quiet.
1: It is quiet.
2: Yeah, okay. So, shall we get into games or shall we...
3: I'd like to just check in with y'all first.
2: That's a good idea, Erica.
3: So full disclosure, I run a festival in Amsterdam, but right now I live in Eindhoven and I'm in the process of moving to Rotterdam. So I don't get to see all of you that often. I would love to hear how you're doing.
2: True. Nobody wants to say how they're doing because everyone's afraid of how they're doing.
1: I think I'm good. It's been a long day, but the sunny days are really helping the mood. That's about it. It's been a lot of graphic design for all the events that are happening at Spark.
5: Wow.
1: Next week, Sandbox, 24th of April. I'm in the commercial brain.
2: Shameless self-plugging.
1: Shameless, yeah.
5: What about Emma? Emma though.
2: Yeah,
5: how is Emma? How is Emma doing?
3: Oh, better. If you were a color, what color would you be?
1: Right now?
3: Yeah.
1: Oh, like a light sea green. Mm. You know what I mean?
2: Like your shirt? No, it's not a sea green.
1: Like more bluish.
3: Like a hospital.
1: Like this. Well, no. I don't feel like a hospital though. I'm moving houses, so now my room is a whole disaster. It's like a bomb, but I'm happy about it because at least it's not my fault.
5: Mm-hmm. Whose fault is it?
1: Oh, the situation.
2: Mike, the situation.
1: The situation makes a mess.
3: Yeah. You know? It's the universe's problem.
5: Yeah. It is the universe.
1: Yeah. Exactly. Yeah. What about you, Magda?
5: Magda is okay. Magda is also on the move, so I'm seeing a theme here already a little bit.
2: Are you dissociating? Is that why you're speaking in the third person?
5: No, I just realized that some people perhaps don't know our voices yet. So this is Magda speaking right now. Hello, everyone. This is Magda. I just got to Rotterdam yesterday night and had a great dinner with Salome. She made those spring rolls and they rock. They are super slappable, as we say.
2: So we had them
5: in Rotterdam. That's what they say in Rotterdam. And had a good night sleep. And today I got to see people who are very dear to me. So Emma and Eddie and Salome, and spend some time together. So I'd been really needing that. So I'm actually really great because I see these faces. And I got to meet Erica for the first time. So that's a good day. Fuck yeah.
2: That is a good day. Every day meeting Erica is a good day.
5: You should meet Erica every day. What about Eddie?
2: Eddie, speaking in third person, is a bit scattered and is not going to lie about it. I'm all over the place, but I'm excited about this. I was very stressed about it coming into it because it's a lot of things to prepare and not a lot of time to prepare for it. Even though it's improvised, there is still like tech to prepare and to understand so things go smoothly. This is my first time doing a live radio show, so yeah. But really happy to be doing it and happy to be doing it with all of you. Yeah.
3: Yes.
2: Yeah.
3: Yes.
2: Erica?
3: Yeah. I am a little bit bleary.
2: Bleary is a good word.
3: Bleary.
1: I don't know what that means.
5: Can
3: bleary,
5: we explain?
3: Yeah, like everything's a little bit in a fog. I live about an hour and a half, 2 hours away, so I had a long train ride to get here. And then, Emma, I am not like you. I do not get energy from the sun. I think I may be a vampire. I get exhausted and sunburnt and itchy when I'm out in the sun too long. So I'm looking at places to stay. And the person who was supposed to meet me to show me an apartment, the first one, was late. And so I was sitting in a park in the sun, which to every Dutch person I have ever met is a perfect way to spend time. And for me, I was not thrilled. So now it's the end of a long day doing something very different. And I'm stoked to be here, but y'all, it might get a little weird.
2: Oh, I love that. Let's lean into that.
5: Yeah. Weird is good.
2: Yeah, let's go for weird. We have, I don't know, probably for Emma as well, but we have students listening to this. So
1: if they do what they tell, what we tell them to do.
3: Well, I have a story for y'all.
1: Yeah.
2: Okay.
3: This is the second time I've been on a live streamed thing.
2: Improvised
3: thing. But it's very different. The first time was back in Portland, Oregon, where the theater I played with, Curious Comedy Theater, was doing a special event with Firefox because they were announcing a new something-something.
2: The browser company?
3: The browser company. And that something something was a video live stream that involved an interpretive dance contest. Now, I am not a dancer, but I am shameless and impossible to embarrass. And friends, I won that interpretive dance marathon. Promptly went to a rehearsal immediately. Oh, I won a baguette. That was the prize. This exists on the internet somewhere. If you find it, please get in touch with Eddie or Emma. And then got a migraine.
6: From the dance?
3: From the dancing.
6: Oh, of course.
3: But probably dance, because it was a marathon.
2: You danced so hard.
5: For how long?
3: For like 2 hours or something. Interpretive danced badly for two hours.
2: Did you have a migraine because you were really, really interpreting a lot up here?
3: I think that's probably it.
2: Yeah. Cerebral.
3: So it's nice to be sitting for this one. Thank you for having me.
2: You're welcome. Yeah. we're at Wonder Bar. We're at Radio Worm, and this is my first time in here. It's a bit cramped, but it's cozy. I like this. I wish we had a bit more surface area, but I'm quite happy with the setup.
1: I think we have more cables than surface.
2: Exactly.
5: We have more cables than people.
3: Yeah. We should just wrap ourselves in cables next time. Just lean into the cables of it all.
1: And now this scene between cables.
3: Yeah.
2: Should we, speaking of scenes, get into a game?
3: Yeah.
5: Sure.
2: Or two? Oh, we're going to kind of feel it out as we go. We'll choose games based on what we want. We heard a little bit about interpretive dance from Erica. We heard a little bit about migraines. What are we thinking for our first game? I'm gonna try to do my best.
1: Oh, should we do like a, because it's like interpreting, maybe we can do the blind lines
2: with texts.
3: Sure.
2: Do you want to start off with, okay, let's go.
1: Is it too much for beginning?
2: No. I think it's great. Who wants to play blind lines with text?
3: I'm happy to.
2: Who wants to provide? Okay, so the way that this game works is there are two people playing a scene together based on a suggestion of a location or a relationship of some kind. One person is free to speak however they want to. The other person is only able to speak through messages sent in a message thread.
1: I said the wrong game. I don't want to do that.
3: Yeah. Do you have things you want to hide?
2: Now I've already hyped up the game.
1: Yeah?
2: Yeah, I think we have to play it now.
1: Okay, fine.
2: So we need a... It is a way of interpreting, though. So you have to kind of interpret the tone. Okay, so we need somebody to provide a text message thread that is kind of juicy.
1: Readable.
2: Also legible, yeah.
3: Yeah. It
2: makes sense. Erica, do you...
3: I can do that.
2: I feel like you're looking for...
3: I am looking, yeah.
1: Erica is the best chats.
3: I am trying to think what the weirdest chat in here is. Who do I just get real strange with? and I think it's a friend of mine from the U.S.,
5: do we get to hear about them a little bit, or?
3: Sure.
2: Hesitation.
3: No, it's fine. So this is my friend Courtney.
5: Hi, Courtney. If you're listening to this,
3: it's like 9 a.m. where she lives. She is not listening to this. Mm. She and I bonded over both really loving things that are awful on purpose. So like really strange art. We had a sort of contest going to thrift stores to see who could find the worst art to put in their bathroom. It was neck and neck by the time I moved.
5: Who won?
3: It was neck and neck, but I wouldn't want to... See, I'm scrolling through this, and now here's a bunch of photos of the inside of her knee from when she got knee surgery. So yes, I think this is excellently weird.
2: Okay.
3: I think we should go with this. And I'm going way back in time.
5: Emma, you're good with knees. Emma's got a big story with knees.
1: I got knee surgery.
3: Oh, no. Oh, good?
2: Oh, do you want to play this with Erica? Yeah?
1: Do you want to play?
2: Okay, yeah. Erica and I will play the first one.
1: Yeah.
2: I'm gonna give us some ambiance. Do we want... What kind of suggestion do we want?
3: Well, let's get that from the other two.
2: Yeah.
5: What kind of location? What kind of suggestion? Location.
2: I'm
5: word,
2: gonna give us a
5: color.
2: Location based on the ambiance, but I will... I would like a relationship. No, we already kind of have a relationship established by this text thread, right?
3: It's weird enough. It can be anything.
2: All right, let's give us a relationship. Some suggestions for a relationship.
1: Your two colleagues
5: from work.
2: From work. Okay.
1: Yeah, you are two. Milk specialists.
3: Two milk specialists.
2: Milk specialists.
1: Yeah.
3: Yep. That's a job. Yep.
2: We are milk specialists.
1: You research milk.
2: Great.
5: Awesome.
2: We research milk.
1: Yeah.
2: Give me.
3: Yep.
2: Courtney, do you have those documents I asked for?
3: I'm glad you're there because they aren't funny.
2: There are quarterly earnings. I hope they're not funny.
3: If that's what they're for, I refuse to use them for anything else.
2: Were you using them for other reasons? Personal reasons? What do you...
3: No, they're scary as hell, lol.
2: You know, I'm glad that you're saying this because I feel the same. I think we've been kind of misleading the shareholders. The board is under the impression that we're

0: keep it down, okay? Nobody knows about my weekend hobby of joining packs.
1: That would be crazy.
0: Crazy? Crazy? You joined me 2 Saturdays ago and you loved it.
1: Yeah, that sounds like German humor. Just poop and shocking things, lol.
0: Okay, you're sending me mixed messages now, Courtney, because I get the impression that you don't want to come with me on Sunday to see the boys in the alley on all fours, using our milk expertise for good.
1: Well, what are you doing there?
0: Huh. I mean, you know what I'm doing there with my legs, my left leg raised high above my hip, and the boys circling me with the device.
1: I'm trying so hard to get it on video.
0: Listen, it's too soon for the OnlyFans.
1: Oh my god, cool! I love it! Is this something I can watch virtually?
0: You would rather not be there in person?
1: I'm leaving for work, so I may disappear.
0: But you're coming back, right? You're not going to leave me here with this situation to make sense of this for the shareholders. And also, with the boys on Sunday, like, I need your moral support.
1: Okay, I might grab brunch Sunday, but that friend has a calamitous life, so we'll see.
0: Is it Steven? Steven was also joining us, I thought, on Sunday. Steven was kind of the reason that I was going.
1: Yes, please. Love, love, love, and miss you dearly.
0: Wow. Okay, Courtney. I'll see you when you return.
1: We must watch.
2: Yay!
0: Wow. I lost the milk thing and like for the first two minutes.
2: It was too specific.
0: Yeah, it was too specific. Also, the text messages are very specific.
2: Yeah.
3: Yeah.
4: Sounded great though. How did it feel?
0: I feel so stiff.
1: It's different doing it without an audience, right?
0: Like, it's so weird. It's so weird being here looking like you guys are laughing, which is helpful. But just to have a little bit of feedback from an audience is nice to know, like, where are we going? Does this make sense? This didn't make any sense. How did it feel for you?
1: It was fun scrolling back through old messages. I landed on a series of photos of a woman who was on some reality show in the Netherlands and lived in a like the most expensive apartment in Eindhoven, and who also has the most calamitous Instagram I've ever seen, where she just does the most bizarre edits on her face.
0: Whoa. This is an audio medium.
1: Yeah.
0: This is unfortunate.
4: Unfortunately, you can't see.
0: Okay, we'll discuss the bits after. We'll review after and say if we want to, or do we want to decide? No, we'll come
1: we'll
0: back
1: do it
0: to
1: after.
0: It.
1: Yeah.
2: I'll keep it here.
1: So, okay, we've done sort of a fill-in-the-blank game. What are the two of you in the mood to do?
0: Mm.
1: What sounds fun? What are the two of you in the mood to do?
2: Can we do...
4: I forget I have a microphone to speak in. Can we do that Magda and I have to speak at the same time and we just have a little simple scene?
1: Sure.
0: You want to see? So you want like a prompt first?
4: Or maybe the two of us and then the two of you also.
2: Ooh.
0: We can speak one word at a time.
4: Oh, yeah.
1: Okay.
0: And you can speak
4: at the same time.
0: Yeah. And we're having a conversation about what?
1: Well,
0: or where are we? Who are we?
1: Oh. I think we're in the most expensive penthouse in Eindhoven.
4: Mm.
0: Yeah.
4: So Erica and Eddie are one person, and Emma and myself, we're one person as well.
1: Yeah.
4: Cool.
1: And we'll figure out who we are, I suppose.
4: Okay.
0: Yeah.
4: Where are we? Penthouse?
1: The most expensive apartment in Eindhoven.
4: Oh, okay, cool.
0: Oh.
5: Oh. You are here.
1: Of course we are here.
5: I don't know what to do.
1: Isn't
0: look
1: at
0: our
1: house?

0: I forgot
1: how beautiful it is.
2: Ugh.
3: You
2: have
3: such
2: great
3: taste.
0: Thank you. I have pain in my knee.
2: Well,
3: that's
2: appalling.
3: And
2: I
3: would
2: love
3: to
2: fix
3: that.
0: Can you cook for me?
3: I
2: despise
3: cooking.
0: What? That's so mean.
2: Tausbesorgt
3: is
2: the
3: best
2: way
3: to
2: feed
3: your
2: soul
3: and
2: feed
3: your
2: stomach.
0: I want you to cook for me.
3: Susan,
2: I
3: don't
2: know
3: why
2: you
3: keep
2: asking
3: me
2: for
3: help.
0: You are my best best friend, Henry.
2: I
3: never
2: knew
3: that.
0: What?
3: Our
2: relationship
3: is
2: mysterious
3: to
2: us
3: both.
0: No. I know what this is.
3: Are
2: you
3: trying
2: to
3: gaslight
2: me
3: right
2: now?
0: What? I want you to cook for me and love me. Is that a lot to ask? Huh?
3: Well,
2: I
3: never
2: leave
3: my
2: apartment
3: unless
2: I
3: am
2: directly
3: asked
2: by
3: my
2: mother.
0: Where is your mother?
3: She
2: is
3: not
2: alive
3: anymore.
0: Whoa.
3: Which
2: means
3: I
2: never
3: leave
2: my
3: apartment.
0: Oh, Henry, I'm so sorry.
1: Who are Henry and Susan to each other? Like, what are they to each other? Why? Why are they in this apartment?
3: Also, it's who were lovers?
2: Well, the relationship was mysterious.
3: Yeah,
1: to both of us.
2: It was also mysterious if we were a single personality or for
1: or a
2: we multiple souls.
1: Harry wasn't doing that great mentally.
3: No,
1: Henry was at home for too long.
3: Yeah.
2: Yeah.
3: Also, that was a low key. It was an ad for Tausbesorgt, I think.
1: True.
2: Hey, if Tausbesorgt wants to sponsor the show,
1: yeah, if you're listening.
3: Anyone at Tausbesorgt.
2: Or just have food delivery.
3: We just started doing this and we're already plugging for brand deals. Wow. You guys speaking at the same time is my favorite.
1: I love it.
0: I was like, yes, we are the best.
1: Girdle best.
2: The girdle best.
3: My favorite is just the what?
0: What?
3: Okay.
1: Thank you. Thank you.
3: You're welcome. Who wants to choose the next game?
1: Should we move on? Can we do the little... Why is it so
2: very low?
3: Yeah.
2: That one is just low.
1: Yeah.
3: I'll fix it.
1: Eddie is the fixer.
3: Try it again. Nice. All right, next on our program that we...
2: Well, we were just talking about doing an ad for Taus Besorgt. We could do an ad read.
4: Yeah, that's
2: true. Not for a real place. We don't have any sponsors, but Eddie and I have both worked as voice actors, and there are some things that are just fundamentally funny about ads, I think.
5: I love them.
2: You love them? You love,
5: I love
2: ads.
5: Ads.
2: Is it because you work in the...
5: Oh, no. I think it's just because when I was a kid, my mom would always ask me to, like, do ads for her.
2: Oh.
5: Because I really loved taking objects and say, like, this is a pen, your new best friend. You know? And then at some point she realized that I had this fixation, and she always, like, showed me to friends and said, oh, look what Emma can do. She can do ads.
2: Oh.
5: And then I had to do ads out of nowhere with objects.
1: That's a crazy story.
2: Cute.
1: You were born an improviser. That's basically improv.
5: Yeah, I don't think I did very good ads.
2: Oh, you can get away with anything when you're little.
5: Yeah, right. And I mean, I kept doing it. She keeps asking also nowadays. Especially now that when I started doing improv, she was like, oh yes, do more. Emma, you should do more ads. But overall, I don't like ads. I mean, they're like the concept itself.
2: Yeah.
5: But like the structure of it and how, they're so stupid.
2: Okay.
3: Would you like to do an ad now?
5: No, I feel under pressure because I'm not a voice actor.
2: Well, no, now I'm curious, though, too. Did anybody else have stuff that their parents made them do in front of other people when they were little? Little performances?
1: I can only think of my...
3: Behave well?
1: Oh.
2: Yeah, well, sure.
1: Did you...
3: Do better?
1: Did you?
5: Oh my
1: do
5: god.
1: Better?
3: I tried my best.
1: This only makes me think of my friend's parents. For some reason, they got an idea that I can dance Maddie Ziegler's choreography to Chandelier by Sia, which I'd never done in my life. But I remember once coming to my friend's Milena's house, and her mom just directly takes me on the side and goes, Magda, can you dance Chandelier for me, please? And I'm like, I'd never done this dance before. Why? No, of course not. But she was like, no, please, please. I didn't do it because I can't. But I still think of it sometimes.
2: That's amazing.
3: Is there an ad in that?
2: I think so, yeah. I think the ad that I would like to hear is an ad for a school training kids how to do silly tricks.
3: The silly trick school.
2: Yeah, so it's like an acting school for kids, but only for silly tricks.
3: Got it. Would you like to do this ad read together?
2: Yeah, let's do it all together.
3: Great, I'm going to give us a little bit of music. I have no idea what it's about to play.
5: Okay.
3: Whatever it is, we're going to roll with it.
5: Yeah.

0: Welcome to Rotterdam's Silly Trick School. We're bringing your kids the latest in silly tricks, well-behaved party tricks, bar tricks. You know when you bring your kids to the bar on a Friday night and you want to impress your friends?
1: Oh, do it, baby, do it!
0: When your kids are with you and not being impressive enough, take them to Rotterdam Silly Trick School. Help them learn a few things.
2: Our current curriculum includes such silly tricks as learning word perfect the lyrics to songs they're too young to know and dances they're too young to have seen. Being able to flip a coin and have it land on the correct side. Being able to stand on one leg and do a variety of kitchen tasks.
0: Being able to balance a spoon on the tip of your nose for more than 2 minutes. Being able to recite verbatim all of Monty Python's Holy Grail.
2: Being able to cook vaguely edible cookies. Being able to braid hair.
0: Doing a spectacular Bruno Mars impression on the spot. All the choreography to Sia's Chandelier.
2: For a special bonus, you can sign up for our Daddy and Me program where you can learn fun dad tricks like convincing the kids that you can control when the light turns green.
0: Training your kids to cut the grass.
2: Training your kids to believe dad jokes.
3: I've graduated City School Rotterdam, and I got to learn how to do a handstand and play a flute at the same time. It was great.
0: Rotterdam Silly Trick School. Bring your kids.
3: Right.
4: I would sign up.
0: Great.
2: Nice.
4: I'm sorry, I don't know why I said baby.
0: Oh, I was, yeah.
4: Yeah.
0: Appreciate the offer, though.
2: Yeah.
0: the music was so funky. Okay.
4: It worked.
2: That felt appropriate, though.
4: Yeah.
2: I don't think this particular school would have a particularly high taste level when it comes to their backing.
4: Can
2: music.
4: I say I imagined it to be, like, very, very colorful. A lot of stripes. A lot of, like, orange and light blue mm-hmm. and yellow. Everywhere, like super long hallways.
5: Oh, you mean in the building?
4: Yeah, I was imagining the actual school while we're doing this, and then very like green outsides.
2: Now I'm picturing like childhood Severance.
0: Severance.
2: Like it's the building in Severance, but
0: for kids.
2: For kids.
0: Like the McDonald's version.
2: Yeah, rainbow colors, but the hallways lead on and on yeah. and on, and the doors are labeled instead of city names. They're labeled like slightly off-brand versions of Muppets. So there's the Gover room and the Cookie Demon room.
4: I mean, in theory, they can trick them in doing anything. So even maintenance for the building, right?
5: Mm.
0: Yeah. Yeah.
2: Are we just creating a cult?
0: Cults, yeah.
5: Yeah.
0: A child cult.
2: Yeah.
5: But that's interesting that you were imagining the building. I was imagining the commercial itself. And I also saw colors. And I saw you guys going, you know those Disney transitions?
2: Mm-hmm.
5: I saw you guys in these colorful backgrounds with yellow and orange and like very warm colors.
2: I'm definitely, like, yeah. I'm in a polyester suit in a bright color with
5: definitely.
2: Slightly too big shoulder pads.
5: Mm-hmm. Yes.
2: Curly hair.
5: Mm-hmm. That's cool.
2: Yeah.
0: Mm, okay.
5: Eddie, were you imagining anything?
0: I had Bruno Mars in my head. I don't know why. His face.
5: Yeah, like, why?
0: I have no idea.
5: Why was it Bruno
0: Mars? I have
5: Mars?
0: No idea.
2: Because he does the annual fundraiser for the school.
0: Yes.
5: Oh, yes.
0: He's quite an important patron for the school.
5: I feel like we have a song about Bruno Mars at the school.
0: We do have a song
5: about Bruno Mars. We do have a song, right?
2: Mm-hmm.
6: should we listen?
5: And he gave me a look that said, please don't make me sing this song.
2: Yes. Does anybody do musical improv except me in this circle?
5: We do,
0: I will.
2: Okay, good.
6: I don't know if we can say yes, but...
0: I can't sing for shit.
2: Do we want to sing on live radio is the question.
0: I don't want to say no to anything.
5: Yeah, why not?
0: But I also, in my body, I'm like, no.
6: I mean, in case it's shit, turn down your volume.
2: Okay. This is a great way to make friends mm-hmm. in the first episode.
5: Yes.
0: Do you want me to give you a track?
2: You can if you want.
0: I will support you, Erica.
5: Let's support
6: also
5: each
6: the
5: other.
6: Best friend and of musical improv is chorus.
0: Chorus,
5: oh,
0: yes.
5: Yeah.
0: A chorus, yeah.
5: Okay, we can sing it
0: with four-part harmonies.
5: Yeah. Okay, let's give it a go.
7: Do a soundtrack?
2: Okay, so this is a song about...

0: Yeah, well done. That was great.
1: I love that you guys did that.
2: Can I say I don't hear myself at all, so I don't know how it sounds anything.
1: You can't hear yourself? What are you listening to?
3: Are you
1: the broadcast? Oh, okay. Why are you hearing this?
3: Well, listen, this whole thing will just turn into an episode in absurdism if that's what's going through on the broadcast, which I kind of love. We're speaking to a ghost named Emma. I will say this for those of you who are listening who are not improvisers. all two of you.
1: It's okay.
3: One of the glorious things about doing improv for a long time is that your embarrassment circuits just burn out at a certain point.
1: Yeah.
3: Like, it becomes incredibly difficult to do something that makes you cringe. Sometimes people look at what
2: Erica,
3: you're doing and...
2: What is the last time you were embarrassed, like, a lot?
0: That's a great question.
3: I don't think that's a story I want to tell on the air.
1: Do you have an answer, Magda?
0: When was the last time I was embarrassed?
1: For me, it was like 20 minutes ago when I ate
0: that
1: guy's
0: soup. Yeah, I can't think of anything, but I know your answer.
2: Oh, that's a good story, actually. Maybe we should go for that.
1: It's not a good story.
0: Yeah. It's a great story.
3: It'll be a good story tomorrow when you've slept on it.
1: Okay.
2: But also, we could play a game on that. So we lean on the embarrassment theme.
1: Okay.
3: If you don't want to tell the story... We'll tell the story tag team story style.
2: Yeah.
1: Yeah, do that. I want to hear you tell the story.
3: Okay, so you have to point at us when it's our time to come in.
1: I'm gonna direct this. Yep. It's going to be like conducted story.
2: A conducted story? Okay.
1: Yeah.
2: Magda is also in it.
1: Yeah, it's the three of you.
2: Yeah.
3: Yep.
1: Okay. This is a story about 38 minutes ago.
3: Yep.
1: When I... What do you want?
2: I want a soundtrack.
1: You want a soundtrack?
2: I want you to give us a vibe so we can tell the story with a certain...
1: Okay.
3: Yeah.
1: All right, I'm going to try to find something real quick. And I'm going to start with... No, the internet's really not cooperating.
3: Okay, we'll just tell the story.
2: Yes.
3: Once upon a time, there was a boy named Eddie.
2: Eddie had long hair.
0: And he... dreamt of a soup.
2: He really, really liked soups, and he really, really, really liked
3: eating them as quickly as possible after ordering them.
2: One day, Eddie was sitting at a table.
0: It was a weird long table.
2: It was so long, so, so, so long.
3: And his tummy was so empty, it was hard for him to focus on what was going on outside of his head.
2: It was so hard to focus and to think at anything else but the soup.
0: He could only think of how warm the soup was and how filling the soup will be in his...
2: How slimy and soft and creamy
3: and delicious that soup would feel going down his gullet. So, all of a sudden, he looked over at the kitchen and saw a soup.
2: Oh, it's far. And it was steamy.
0: Is it my soup? He says.
4: Order up.
2: The bell rang. The order was ready to be picked up.
3: Eddie couldn't think of anything but that soup.
2: Soup, soup,
3: soup,
0: soup, soup,
3: soup, soup,
0: soup,
2: soup,
0: soup. He stood up,
2: walked to the soup.
3: He couldn't see anything. His peripheral vision was gone. He saw only
2: the soup. So Eddie walked slowly, slowly, slowly to the soup. Reached the tray,
0: grabbed it instantly, almost spilling the...
2: Feeling the pain in his legs and in his arms.
3: And he carried that soup step by slow, careful step back to his table. The soup filled the entirety of his vision.
2: The smell was coming into his nose. It was filling, it was strong. It

0: sip of the spoon into his mouth. He felt a feeling he'd never felt before, a feeling that the other boys had told him about, a feeling that he would remember for the rest of his life. This was precisely what food was meant to be. This
1: was what he had to have inside his body. Spoon by spoon, spoon by spoon, spoon by spoon,
2: by spoon by spoon, by spoon by spoon. Is that your soup?
3: I think so. Yeah, why wouldn't it be? He says. I just order a soup and I grab it.
1: Suddenly, Eddie realized he was eating noodles while he actually ordered rice.
0: He felt the slightly judgmental gaze of the waiter looking down at him as the waiter said, "This was meant for somebody else. This was somebody else's meal, the only meal that they'd get all day, the only thing that would fill their stomach for the next 12 hours.
1: That's the crew meal. Did you understand what you're doing?"
0: Eddie felt the soup turn to lead in his stomach. He looked down at the soup and up at the waiter. He wasn't sure if the soup was going to come and look up at the waiter too.
1: He felt the gaze of everybody in the room on him. Everybody.
4: Soup of guilt. Soup of guilt. Soup of guilt. Soup of guilt.
1: He didn't know what to do, what to say, how to react. He was
0: mortified. This is the worst thing that had ever happened to him. He wanted to crawl into a little ball underneath the table and never move again.
3: Suddenly the soup felt heavy, like it was weighing him down in the stomach.
1: It was not good anymore. The pain was coming up through his body.
0: He said,
2: I could have gone on for another 10 years.
3: That Why wasn't, did you stop it?
2: That was almost the story. You guys left out a crucial detail.
0: What did we
3: Which
0: miss?
3: Was?
2: Whose decision was it to get the soup?
5: This was a story of Eddie, not like Emma intruding Eddie's ability of decision.
2: I ate that man's soup, not even realizing that it was noodles and not rice, even though I ordered rice.
5: That's quite an intense detail.
2: Yeah.
3: But maybe it's because you're conflict avoidant, so you wouldn't have said anything about not
2: oh,
3: rice being there.
2: Oh, you're
3: going to
2: out me on the live radio? Sorry. That's conflict avoidant, Magda? Really? Cool.
0: No, I mean,
2: this is me being being combative.
0: It all worked out for the best.
2: It did,
0: the person who was supposed to get the soup liked the rice.
2: Yeah, he was so kind. He was like, please, don't feel bad. Don't let this keep you awake tonight while you go home and worry about it. It's okay.
5: Yeah.
0: It felt to me like the beginning of a rom-com.
2: It was kind of a mute Keat. Mute Keat.
0: Mute Keat. Can we see that scene with
2: Keat?
0: You and the guy at the other table?
2: Yeah, I would love to play that scene.
5: Oh, yes.
2: Wait. So, this is the scene between me and the soup boy. Well, I'm the soup boy.
5: The soup boy and the other soup boy.
3: Two soups boy. Two boys, one soup.
5: In Wunderbar.
2: Hey, I think I accidentally picked up your soup.
5: Oh, are you serious?
2: I also accidentally had a bite of it. And served it to all my friends.
0: Eddie looked at the other soup boy, and the other soup boy looked at him, and their eyes locked. And time stopped.
2: Wow, you've really pretty eyes. Like, kind of soupy eyes.
1: Your hair looked like noodles. I want to touch them.
2: Do you like noodles? You do, because
1: I ordered them.
2: You ordered noodles, and I ordered rice, and I like things in large quantities. I hope that's okay with you.
1: I love that too.
0: Eddie takes a single noodle out of his soup and puts one end into his mouth. And as they meet in the middle, they dissolve into a broth of happiness.
2: Wow.
5: Why do we always end up
2: making mouth sounds?
5: Yeah.
2: Okay.
3: I wonder if the soup guy is still here.
2: Yeah, I wonder if he's listening. If he's out there, if you're out there, soup boy, come to the studio. Yeah. Let me make it up to you.
3: Let's share a noodle.
2: Thank you for that suggestion, Erica.
6: Yeah.
2: Let's try another fill in the blank game.
6: Okay.
2: Yeah. So I've been really interested in playing. Some people call it last minute stand in. Some people call it actor's worst nightmare. This is a game that we did in our last semester of acting for improv with MASH, and it was so much fun. So I want somebody to play this game. I just did a scene, so if anybody else wants to play. The way this works is that it's kind of like the blind lines with text. One person gets a script to a short play. We have two. I have two plays here. I have two plays by Alexander Lee Reckers. I hope that's the correct way to pronounce that.
5: Here we have a dialogue from Game of Thrones.
2: What do we prefer? Some like
5: depends who does it.
6: Okay, I love doing weird accents and voices, so I would love to make up dialogue for Game of Thrones.
2: Okay. Do you know Game of Thrones really well?
6: I have blocked most of it out since the final season came through.
2: Okay. So the way this works is we will give, Magda will take the script for the scene of Game of Thrones. Mm-hmm. She has the script. She will read from the script exactly.
3: Yeah, I've got it here.
2: And Erica will fill in the blanks with improvised dialogue. Mm-hmm. If you recognize this scene, that's even better because Erica's going to play it however she feels inspired to play it.
6: Mm-hmm.
2: Let me see. Do we? How many characters are in this? Is it just the two?
3: Just two.
6: Who are the characters?
5: Oh, you shouldn't know.
6: That's fine.
3: Yeah.
6: yeah, you pick. You start. Okay. Would be easier.
2: All right, I'm going to give you a little bit of background, okay?
6: Mm-hmm.
7: Your Grace.
8: Yes, my darling.
7: Of course, Your Grace.
8: Oh, I hadn't even asked anything of you yet. But if I need to give you an order, I would say, please get me some tea from downstairs.
7: She's escaped the capital, Winterfell. Seems the logical destination.
8: The tea merchant has left? There's no more tea here in Winterfell? Oh, I don't know how I'll survive the long nights.
7: Yeah. Curious.
8: Well, I guess it is a bit curious. I mean, I guess there are a million ways to spend a night. Maybe you could spend a night with me.
7: Well, you could ask Varys where she is. You'll have an answer for you whether you believe it. Myself, I have always had a hard time trusting innings. Who knows what they want?
8: Oh, well, I don't know if I've had a hard time trusting him. I mainly just use him to manage my schedule and keep track of people coming into the building. So if the tea merchant has left, I see no reason to disbelieve.
7: Yes.
8: Okay, so everything's fine then. I mean, we do have some coffee in the castle. I could just have some coffee. That would be appropriate.
7: I'm glad you like it. Some people are fortunate enough to be born into the right family. Others have to find their own way.
8: Well, yes, I know I was born to somebody who exports hot beverages. It does make my life a little bit easier, but I really don't think that makes me a worse person.
7: When boys and girls live in the same home, awkward situations can arise. Sometimes I've heard even brothers and sisters develop certain affections, and when those affections become common knowledge, well, that is an awkward situation indeed. Especially in a prominent family. Prominent families often forget a simple truth, I found.
8: Look, it's not that deep. I know that the tradition is to make sure that only one person inherits the business, but my brother and I get along very well, and I think if I handle the administration and he handles the logistics, we could share the business perfectly well.
7: Your knowledge is power. Knowledge is power.
2: Wow.
5: That's great. Wow.
2: That's really not that deep. Stuck with the tea lore.
6: Listen, this
2: the is... The hot beverage family.
6: If you ever take an improv class with me, one of the things you will hear me repeat over and over again is keep it simple. find one thing and just hammer in on that thing, and it makes everyone's life easier.
9: Yes.
6: And in this case, it was tea.
3: Let's say knowledge is power.
6: Yeah.
9: Knowledge is power.
3: Knowledge is power.
9: Okay,
5: just want to say we just have 10 minutes left.
6: Yeah. Yeah.
5: So maybe we should go into the...
9: And we can play one or two more games. Yeah. And
6: maybe
9: then
6: one and then talk.
9: One and then review. This is our last our last game. What do we have left that we really wanted to play? Oh.
3: Sound effects or...
6: Well, there's Advice Podcast. That's here too.
9: Yes.
5: Isn't that long?
9: It could be. It could be also we cut it short.
6: We not the guessing game one, the advice one. So we have two.
9: Let's do.
6: We haven't done a guessing game, so
9: yeah. Let's do this game. the podcast one with a celebrity guest.
6: Great.
9: Yeah. Who wants to play the celebrity guest and step out of the room for a moment?
6: Not like, Emma. No. Emma's slowly shaking.
9: Okay.
6: Her head.
9: I'll do it. I really enjoy this. Okay. Yeah. So I'll step out.
5: I hate when I have to guess things.
9: Okay.
5: I don't want.
9: Okay.
5: Guess.
9: Be quick with the.
6: All right. Eddie is stepping out of the room. We need to make some decisions very, very quickly. Okay. Now, he knows what information we need to get from each other. The first bit of information we need to get that he will need to guess is which celebrity he is.
5: Mm-hmm.
6: So, y'all, what celebrity do we want him to be? A celebrity that we all know. Arnold Schwarzenegger?
3: What about Bruno Mars?
6: I think he will get that very quickly, but we don't have a lot of time, so that's fine.
3: Taylor Swift?
6: Let's do Bruno Mars.
3: Bruno Mars,
6: yeah. Bruno Mars. The second thing, Bruno Mars is on this podcast to promote something. What's his big announcement that he's promoting?
3: I feel like Bruno Mars would promote the school.
6: Great, he's promoting the school. We're getting meta with it. And he has corporate sponsorship as well that he needs to plug.
3: Yes.
6: What major corporation?
5: Spark Rotterdam.
6: All right, yeah, let's get fully meta. Why not? Yep. You want to bring him back in, Emma?
3: Eddie is back in.
5: Okay, this is stupid.
3: And that's good. Hi, Eddie.
5: Eddie is back in the room.
6: And welcome back to Radio Rotterdam. My name is Sarah Gilliams. I am not from Rotterdam, but I've got a great radio voice. Let's introduce our other co-hosts really quick.
10: I'm Jenny Johnston, and I come from Radio Rome. I'm here for fun.
11: And this is Carol, and I'm coming from Radio Warsaw because we each have our own city radios that we come from.
6: That's right. And due to budget cuts, we're all on the same show today. Now, our guest is from the same country I'm from. He is also an American. Put your hands together for this shiny diamond.
9: Ooh. Thank you. It's such a sweet introduction. Thank you for that.
6: Yeah.
9: What was your name again? I forgot. I'm sorry. I wasn't listening very well.
6: Yeah. My name is irrelevant for the rest of this particular segment.
9: Okay.
6: Listen, we are thrilled to have you here straight off of your Vegas residency.
9: Oh, yeah. What a time that was. Huge audiences, big spectacle, lots of chiropractics and pyrotechnics.
6: Well, the two often go together, don't they?
9: It's an old crowd in Vegas.
5: The tricks you know, man, are insane.
9: Yes.
11: Insane.
9: Yes, I am quite a magician.
6: Yeah. Now, some people refer to your style as a bit of a throwback, bringing the past into the present. I'd like to say it just makes me want to dance.
9: Yeah, I'm glad to hear you say that. We worked really hard on the choreography and keeping things up tempo.
6: Yeah.
5: I feel like every of your shows is like a show that has never been seen before and will never be seen again.
3: Yes.
9: Yes. Yeah. I Bruno Mars.
6: Yes.
9: I, Bruno Mars, have abandoned pre-choreographed shows and even pre-written songs. I prefer to do my sets completely improvised.
6: Well, and that makes sense given the big announcement you have for us today. Can you tell us a little bit about that?
9: The announcement that I have, I'm here to announce that I'm leaving music. Is that the announcement that you were expecting? Because that's what my publicist told me I was here for.
6: No, we heard something else entirely.
9: Oh, can we cut that out? Sorry, that's for later.
6: That's completely fine.
5: No problem.
11: No problem at all.
9: My other announcement.
6: Absolutely.
5: Yes. It's incredible what you're doing for the new voices.
6: Mm-hmm. Absolutely. You've always been so into bringing new voices on stage and I think with your history of throwback media, you can bring a very specific point of view to working with these.
10: And
6: youngsters.
10: I want to say again, your tricks are insane.
9: Yes, my tricks that date back to not the 20s or 30s or 40s, but the 50s, 60s.
6: Well, they can come from any time, really. It's more about
9: my tricks.
6: You're sharing the tricks with, and then what they're doing with them.
10: Their life might change when those tricks are brought into their life.
6: But only in a very minor way. It's more about the parents, really, I think.
10: Oh, I mean, of course, it's always about the parents.
11: It's always about the parents. Speaking of parents, what are your favorite skills? Or, like, is there anything particular that you would like to share with us and the listeners?
9: My favorite skills are typically pretty silly, I'd say.
6: Yeah.
9: I really admire when a parent has a child with a very silly skill. And I'm founding this, I'm helping support this school in Rotterdam.
10: Wow.
9: Called the Silly Trick School.
10: Yeah, that's great.
9: It really gives my life purpose. Honestly, before I was really lost, and I feel like now I found the thing that completes me.
10: It's like the community is really giving you the whole thing.
6: Mm-hmm. Yeah, well, and your sponsor. Not as large a corporation as some, you know, but they're doing quite well.
10: Maybe they don't have money, but they have souls.
6: Yeah. Okay, maybe they're all a little burned out sometimes, but
9: Spark. Oh. Yes. My collaborators in Spark. Yes. Beautiful group of people. Really love them.
6: Anyway, thank you so much for joining our show. We have no time left.
10: Nice.
9: And I'm not quitting music, just so we're clear.
6: Yeah.
9: Great. Okay. So. All right. That was an hour. Holy shit.
6: Yeah. Speed round. What do we like?
9: Yeah.
6: What do we like?
9: Let's see. Yeah. Let's say. What did we do first? We did this blind text.
5: Blind text.
9: Scrap.
12: Scrap that.
9: So quiet.
5: Yeah, go louder.
12: Scrap that.
5: Lol.
9: What was after blind text?
5: I should have written them down.
11: Were we selling
5: all the ads? Yeah.
6: I enjoyed the ad.
11: I loved it.
9: We'll keep the ads.
6: Yep.
9: We did an improvised soup story.
6: Oh, so that that was my favorite.
9: Just riffing off of what just happened. I like that. Keep that.
11: That was great. What about the song?
9: I would love to do more music, and also Salome is not here, and she would also love to do more music. Erica, thank you so much for doing that.
6: Like I said, completely shameless.
9: Yeah. The
11: scripted,
9: yeah, Game of Thrones scene, the stand-in, last minute stand-in.
6: I mean, I enjoyed doing it, but that's...
11: It was fun.
6: I don't know if it was fun to listen to, it was just fun to do.
9: We have 40 seconds, so I'm gonna say, let's just say the rest we keep, and we bring them back. Okay.
6: Great.
9: That was the first episode of Oh Scrap.
11: Do, do, do, do, do, do, oh Scrap.
13: 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A csontból nem sokára szép fehér madár lett. 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

Shh, shh, shh, shh, shh, shh, shh, shh, shh, shh, shh, shh, shh, shh, shh, shh, shh, shh, shh, shh, shh, shh, shh, shh, shh, shh, shh, shh, shh, shh, shh, shh, shh, shh, shh, shh, shh, shh, shh, shh, shh, shh, shh, shh, shh, shh, shh, shh, shh, shh, shh, shh, shh, shh, shh, shh, shh, shh, shh, shh, shh, shh, shh, shh, shh, shh, shh, shh, shh, shh, shh, shh, shh, shh, shh, shh, shh, shh, shh, shh, 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

0: First up here, in my,
1: here am I.
0: Up in my chest,
1: here am I.
0: It took a while to find the point here, but it was up here in my,
1: here am I.
0: In my chest, like in between, up in between my,
1: here am I.
0: Anyway, there was a whole network of, it was all around my, like all around my,
1: here am I.
0: It was all around my ribs.

It was like a whole network of flumes, like at a water park. But it was like, it wasn't really flumes. Like sometimes it was flumes, but sometimes it was also just like paths in the air. I don't know if there was water in there or not. Yeah, there was, because like later on it dried up. So there must have been water or some kind of liquid. So it was like a network of I am here. And then later on it all started to, like I said, dry up. And it would sort of deflate. Like the way it would. It was like the whole thing dried and crumbled. But also the way that a bouncy castle would deflate. So it was like the whole thing would crumble but deflate at the same time. And then it all blew up again. But it wasn't any, there was no liquid back. It was like it was dry but it was all blown up again. So it was kind of like the shape was there but not there, and then it kept. And then in another part, there was another part which was like in my left ribcage, which is good because a lot of things have been on the right of my body the last bit, but this time it was like underneath my left rib, there was like a little corner shelf. I can't say exactly what it looked like. And it wasn't moving at all. I am here. And then that was lodged in there and it was quite solid. And that was going on the end dress. But then there was like this string coming off of it that was like floating out of me. Like out of my body, and then on the end, it was floating in front of me into the room and off the shelf, and on the end of it was like a tiny light, and that would go off when I got to the light. And I don't know what kind of light it was. It feels like something you might put on the end of a fishing line. Would anyone put a light on a fishing line? And then there must have been other things in here. There was also down here, there was something in my right hip to start off with, but I am here. But what was that? It was more like a, on my arms. In my hands, there was something like, it was the same kind of texture that I usually find down in my coccyx on the back of my body, but this time it was in between my two palms on the, what do you call that, the bottom part? Ryan, what do you call that on the bottom part? Like on the bottom of the palm, there's like these sort of fleshy parts that must have a name. To get better at naming parts of my own body. Let's call this, anyway, I was putting those two bits together and they were fitting together quite nicely, and on my left hand, all of a sudden there was salt, like regular table salt, was coming out of my fingers, like shooting out of each finger, one after the other. Just like spurting. I'm not sure how the string and the salt were attached, but somehow they were. The salt was coming out. Like at intervals it would go. And sort of like one at a time, it was never two fingers at once. Didn't figure that out. Maybe I can go backwards, maybe I can recap.
Oh yeah, down here, I forgot about the right hip. I don't think... It was like a wedge that never really turned into... I could never see the whole shape. But all I could say is it felt like a wedge. I

Merhaba, hello, hi, good morning, here we are again, at the Radio Worm, 25 hour radio relay event. Inside a room, filled with pillows, people, and sounds. Mickey Munch, am behind the table with effect pedals and a computer. Computer will play 30 minute pre-mixed folk songs, Kivunch Mihai, constructs or deconstructs them with effects. Premix starts with a song from Iran, Palestine, Philistine, Kurdistan, and Anatolia, in addition to interviews. Normally, Kivunch loves mixed noisier machines to play, not today. Today, we will have a kind of gentle morning. Kivunch reminds you all, as always, you are free to be around, move, come, or leave whenever you want and need. There are earplugs and some food for stomach. So, here we go.

children are always expecting me or preparing their goodbyes. They're preparing their goodbyes. A soothing hug in the shadow of empty stomachs. Who will feed them tonight? Who will feed my children tonight while I prepare meals for strangers' children? And I'm supposed to clean your house, madam. And I'm supposed to love your children, madam. And I'm supposed to always thank you, madam. And thank God for letting me find you, madam. Want me to bow down, back bent over brown. Want me to bow down, back bent over brown. Lucky to be out of my debt into your servitude. Will you give me back my passport, madam? Will you give me back my passport, madam? And I'm supposed to clean your house, madam. And I'm supposed to love your children, madam. And I'm supposed to always thank you, madam. And thank God for letting me find you, madam. And I'm supposed to keep my place in this world. I'm supposed to keep my place in this world by your feet with all my aching body parts and give you the last seconds of my day and my last thoughts at night. And I'm supposed to be careful. I'm supposed to be careful to not let my words slip. Hold them back with a smile and stretch that smile far enough to take me back to my children. Hold them back with a smile and nod at everything you say, madam. I'm supposed to clean your house, madam, and I'm supposed to love your children, madam. And I'm supposed to always thank you, madam, and thank God for letting me find you, madam, and finding my place in this world. Your rules, they keep changing day to day so that I never know what I did wrong. I never know why I did wrong to ask for a few hours.

For my daughter, madam, I just wanted to buy a new shirt for my 3-year-old, madam, and I'm supposed to clean your house, madam, and love your children. Always thank you, always bow down and thank you, Lord, for letting me find you. But just make sure, madam, please, madam, just make sure that you watch your back, madam. Because us armies of brown, we do know our place. We do know our place, and there will come a time, madam, when you have to clean your own crap, madam, and pay back for your crime of separating I from my child, madam. So watch your back, madam, because I am not supposed to clean your house, and I'm not supposed to love your children, and I am not supposed to thank you. And if God was around, why is he making me your servant, madam? Thank you, madam, and watch your back, madam, with love from back home. For you, it's for the sun and the moon, for the earth brown like us, for the earth brown like us, for the rivers, waters that know, that saw what you did. For the rivers, the waters that know, that saw what you did. This call is not written for you, it's for the sun and moon, for the earth brown like us, for the rivers, waters that know, that saw what you did. Trail of tears from Baghdad to Tyandinega, trail of tears. We're still walking a trail of tears from Palestine to Six Nations. We're still walking a trail of tears. We're still walking a trail of tears. Their gods promised them our lands, trail of tears. Bury their fears in our skin, trail of tears. Uprooting our olive groves, stealing our lands, trail of tears. Bury their dead in our skin and build golf courts on our corpses.

before you, our mother here knows us before you, our mother here knows us before you, and ancestors guide us not to become you. Tonight in a Montreal subway they picked up Ahmed. Tonight in a Montreal subway they picked up Ahmed. Guilty of being here when there is no there for him to go to. He's guilty of being here when there is no there for him to go to. Refugee camps are not our homes. Refugee camps are not our homes. Tired of the limbo, waiting for 61 years for another deportation order and another detention cell. Tonight in a Montreal subway they picked up Ahmed. Tonight in a Montreal subway they picked up Ahmed. Where is Mahmoud Darwish tonight? Wake him up. Ask him to write a poem about Ahmed al-Arabi, Ahmed al-Za'atar, Ahmed Janin, Ahmed Ain al-Hilwe. Let these words fill every immigration office with anger. You don't want us here and they don't want us there, and there is occupied by them, and them won't let us return. And you don't want us here and they don't want us there, and there is occupied by them, and them won't let us return. Don't send him anywhere but Palestine. If you dare. And I see them. I see them confused. I see them wondering, why are these Arabs so angry? Don't they get it? Don't they get it? We talk about food here and we talk about multiculturalism here, and they have such fine hummus and baba ghanoush. Let the falafel go. It's Israeli now. So confused, they ask us to give up. They ask us to give up and collectively lift our heads towards the F-16s, raise peace signs and sing. Imagine all the people. Imagine all the people in deportation cells tonight. Where the hell are the people? Where are the people when hundreds of Ahmeds beat at the bars of open-air prisons? Beat at the bars of open-air prisons. A rhythm for all of you to hear. They beat at the bars of open-air prisons, refugee camps and detention cells. And if you don't want us here and they don't want us there, and there is occupied by them, where are we supposed to be returned to? Tonight, tonight in a Montreal subway they picked up Ahmed. Tonight in a Montreal subway they picked up Ahmed. Were you sleeping? Were you sleeping? Were you sleeping? Because tonight in a Montreal subway they picked up Ahmed, and I have lost Ahmed to another deportation order in another detention cell. Tonight

first popular front for the liberation of Palestine, Caesar believes that not only weapons are the way to liberate our country, we have we believe that thoughts, the socialist thoughts, scientific socialist thoughts.

I think it's something ideal for me to have the honor to join such a party.

0: Brown should be sexist in many parts of comics as Marxist and Saturday comics and Marxist feminist. Does your movement identify with the party in Russia or in China, or in, or does it have its own independent approach to Marxist feminism?
1: This because that just importing a theory is the way to

0: just learn from these cultures things that we can get benefit from it in our home. But it's not to just to import it only and put it down here and say we want to liberate our country as what happened in Russia or what happened in China. Not at all.
1: We've drawn from various Marxist and Leninist movements what you consider that is applicable and beneficial.
0: Yes,
1: for your liberation and for the kind of society you want to build in Palestine.
0: Yes.
1: But you see some things, for instance, in the Cuban experience that are good examples, but you're not dogmatically saying that you're following the pattern of China or Cuba or anything. You're
0: That's
1: just
0: exactly
1: evolving your own ideas.
0: Yes, yes. We develop all the thoughts that we have in mind, and we get from the what happened in Cuba. We don't just copy revolutions from here, from there. Just think what's good for us, and we can go on doing it.
1: So comradely relations with all other movements like your own.

After all, we think that our world is a part of the world revolution, the third revolution, and not part of

And when they arrive, they find the people there. It is estimated there were between 2 and 3.5 million Arawaks on the island in 1492. 11 years later, it was estimated less than 100,000 people were living on this island.

0: So, we're going? We're going, apparently. My name's Finlay Hall. I did a performance yesterday, some of you may remember. This is my second performance, but we've got, along with us, the Imaginary Choir. Big hand for the Imaginary Choir. Imaginary Choir, come here. So here's our mics. Is this right? This is right? Okay. Rich is here. We're going to stand in the stage here in a circle. Yeah. Just like we were in practice. Ash, are we allowed to move these microphones again, or? All right. Okay, come round. We're going a circle, I think, again. We're going a circle. No, full circle. I think so, yeah? Is that okay? This is, you're hearing the formation of a choir right now. Perfect.
1: Is there like a lead or solo?
0: No, it's all together. So, we've got the Imaginary Choir here. We're going to do two songs for you. One of them is, we just developed it actually. It's a twist on a piece I wrote called Evaporating. But this one's more, what would you say, more of a whale theme? More killer whale theme. That's good. Yeah. Okay. Just make sure the sound tech's happy. Now, the first one is called It's Evaporating Brackets Killer Whale Version, I guess. The second one is Southern Sami Yoik, based on a melody from Southern Sami Yoik, taught to me by Carolina Wallace, and taught to her by Ivar Krog Hovd. So this he's no longer with us, sadly. So this one, the second one's dedicated to him. I think when we're ready, got the thumbs up from everyone. Okay. Another big applause for our contestants. Our contestants, that was yesterday. our choir.

Woohoo!

Thank you, thank you. 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Just recruited them outside. Not bad for half an hour. Not bad for half an hour. It was really excellent, guys. Thank you so much. This is the Imaginary Choir. Did I say that? An ongoing singing project led by me, Finlay Hall. And maybe coming to a city near you one day. That's more for the radio people. But back to Ash now. Maybe. Correct? No? Do you want this microphone?

pots with a seat on. That nigga knows what he done. That's why I really never can't be none. Somebody asked where you from. Where you from? Where you from? Everybody asks where you from. In the front, in the back, in the face, on the hip. What a nigga, what a trip. Come see Wagwan. Girl, come see what's up. With a gun on the beach, you see what I mean.

0: Hey, thanks for listening. This has been Shrine by Avant Archives on Radio WAM. The playlists and song titles will be archived on Avant Archives Instagram. See you next time. Bye.
1: Well, welcome and thank you for being here. I'm Federica, and it's really nice to see so many people here today. We have the pleasure today of hosting Steve Goodman, also known as Code 9. Take a seat for those still coming in. And I feel very, very lucky to be moderating a short conversation after the presentation. Hopefully, we'll also be able to open things up for a few questions from the audience. So keep your questions until after the presentation. And to introduce Steve now, Steve Goodman is a musician, artist, and writer. He is the founder of the record labels Hyperdub and Flatlines, and the producer of 5 albums as well as numerous mix compilations. His work spans electronic music, sound theory, and installation, exploring the affective and political dimensions of sound. He is the author of Sonic Warfare, Sound, Effect, and the Ecology of Fear, and has co-edited the books Unsound, Undead, and Sonic Faction, Audio Essay as Medium and Method. His new upcoming book should be released in June, if I'm not mistaken. If we're on timeline, no, okay. Notes on the Third Year will be published then later this upcoming year, or in the future sometime. On a more personal note, I've admired Steve's practice, both as a theorist and as a DJ and artist. What I find particularly inspiring is the way he moves between these fields, allowing them to inform one another in really seamless ways. It is striking how many of the questions and notions of the book Sonic Warfare raises about sound, effect, and power seem even more relevant now in the midst of imperialist wars and genocides. Today's AV talk will focus on sonic warfare in the age of machine listening, touching on themes such as automated listening, acoustic detection systems, and the politics of sound. So without further ado, the stage is yours. And please join me in welcoming Steve Goodman.
2: Thank you, Federica and Rewar, for the invite to come and talk today. I forgot to say that I would ideally have a screen behind me, but alas, I forgot. So the screens are over there. I'm going to be showing images and some video, so keep an eye on the screens. So as Federica said, I'm going to it's kind of exploratory notes regarding the intersection between sonic warfare and recent developments in machine listening. And I'm going to read for about 20, 25 minutes, and then we are going to open it for questions or have a discussion between us. So, war and age of machine listening. How many ears? I'm currently writing a short book entitled Notes on the Third Ear, which is a kind of update to the earlier text from 2009, long time ago, called Sonic Warfare, which was about the militarization of the audio sphere and the use of sound to modulate the way people feel, the way people think, and the way people behave. The new book is particularly focused on the multiplication of artificial accessory or auxiliary ears and how listening is always technologically mediated. Beyond the distinction between the biological and the technical, when we ask how many listening devices there are on the planet, and this is a calculation which would double the number of humans and animals. Most creatures have 2 ears. And then add mobile phones, AI voice assistants, undersea, terrestrial, and orbital sensor networks, and so on. So we're talking billions and billions of years. While technologically mediated, audition has a long history, today I want to present some preparatory notes, survey some contemporary ideas on machine listening in relation to conflict and the exercise of what I refer to in Sonic Warfare as preemptive power. Whether computer-aided sound event monitoring, detection, localization, and classification is really listening, relying as it does on big data processing or neural networks at scale, remains an open question, one that I'm not going to deal with as such. However, what I'm interested in is four interrelated areas in which the auditory domain of war in the era of AI makes itself apparent. Automated eavesdropping, audio surveillance, acoustic defense, and counter-forensics. And this discussion revolves in particular about several types of ear. The spectrographic ear, an ear for danger, an ear for the future, and an ear to the past. Unit 8200 is the elite signal intelligence division of the Israeli Defense Force, their equivalent of the NSA. Embarrassed for not following Hamas's handheld radio traffic in 2022, and thereby neglecting the network activity that led to October 7th, Unit 8200 has since sought to automate intelligence gathering and the identification of targets using an extensive machine listening system designed for mass surveillance and target identification. Utilizing advanced AI and cloud infrastructure, this system purports to process huge caches of audio data using voice recognition and analysis to identify individuals and isolate targets, cross-referencing with the infamous Lavender AI system. In 2025, the unit was revealed to be using a quarantine zone of Microsoft's Azure cloud platform, storing audio recordings of millions of mobile phone calls of Palestinians in Gaza and the West Bank, thereby creating the information for many of the genocidal airstrikes on those territories. Sources allege that when planning a strike in a heavily populated area, a scan would be made over local calls in the vicinity. Released files suggested that by July 2025, 11,500 terabytes of Israeli military data, equivalent to approximately 200 million hours of audio, was being stored on Microsoft's Azure servers in the Netherlands, with a smaller amount also in Ireland. Now, obviously, to listen to this amount of audio is humanly impossible, so I want to think about the self-reinforcing drive towards accessory or auxiliary ears operating on scales previously inaccessible. What is this drive towards the outsourcing and externalization of the auditory system? The tendency to make the implicit explicit, the previously inaudible audible, and the fantasy which often accompanies this, towards a kind of total, omnipotent, omniscient listening, a fantasy of tuning into and predicting the future. And what is the relation between preemptive listening and the colonization of futurity? What is the politics of listening beyond the distinction between human and technological, where the ear is always part of an ecology or assemblage, part technical, part atmospheric, part biological, part cultural, part economic, and so on? And each configuration feeds back and produces specific techniques of listening. Part of what I'm interested in here is critically updating the intersection between themes of sonic warfare and what Manuel de Landa terms in his 1991 book, War in the Age of Intelligent Machines. So how machinic modes of listening join up with other components of cybernetic warfare to take cognitive networks at scale as their object. The history of artificial ears or listening machines obviously is much wider than the domain of conflict and predates computers. From ear trumpets to stethoscopes, phonographs, hearing aids, sound mirrors, to spectrographs, a whole panoply of technological and architectural ears have entered into symbiosis with the human auditory system. Beyond this continuum of auxiliary ears, there's a specific genealogy of the nexus of the auditory system with computation and machine learning. Machine listening didn't just appear with the current wave of big data, but rather assisted its emergence. Machine listening in this contemporary sense refers to the extraction of useful information from audio signals using digital signal processing and machine learning. And as James Parker and Sean Dockery have pointed out, it emerged from a confluence of technologies for speech recognition, military industrial research from IBM, Bell Labs, and so on in the Second World War, computer music, and more recently, since the 1990s, the development of what's referred to as auditory scene analysis. Sound spectrograms emerged out of World War II specifically for analyzing siphony, or the encryption and decryption of confidential voice transmissions. Its developers clearly took an interest in applying it to other tasks as well, such as making recorded speech and other sounds visually decipherable. However, their top priority was the study of scrambled speech, which they illustrated in print with numerous examples, the goal being to train readers to recognize and diagnose different systems. Today, a spectrogram is a visual representation of sound, mapping frequency, the y-axis against time on an x-axis, with color representing amplitude. It acts as a kind of picture of sound, enabling machine learning models to analyze audio for speech recognition, environmental sound classification, and music production by treating sound as a 2D image.

0: Machine listening presupposes the digitization of the vibrational continuum, discretizing the analog. Google's systems, for example, depend on neural networks trained to isolate and classify patterns and the basis of which it terms its audio set ontology, consisting of hierarchical data sets of over 632 audio event categories and a collection of almost 2 million labeled 10-second excerpts from YouTube videos. Attempting to be all-encompassing, the categories include human sounds, animal sounds, natural sounds, music, sounds of things, source ambiguous sounds, environment, and background sounds. As Google describe, audio event recognition, the human-like ability to identify and relate sounds from audio within the domain of machine perception, we are interested in artificial sound understanding. We would like to produce an audio event recognizer that can label hundreds or thousands of different sound events in real-world recordings with a time resolution better than 1 second, just as human listeners can recognize and relate the sounds they hear. Other machine listening companies, such as Audio Analytics, say that in developing a, quote, commercially exploitable audio data set, they're on, quote, a mission to give all machines a sense of hearing, to cure, quote, deafness, machinic deafness, to cover all possible sounds with all the obvious, oddest, and ableist connotations. Spectral analysis and modeling of the sound of gunfire has been pursued by and against military and police forces. Coupled to machine learning, computer modeling, and audio forensics, these developments tell us much about the evolution of what Peter Zende referred to playing with Jeremy Bentham's idea of the panopticon as a machine, a vision machine, an optical machine of surveillance and disciplinary power, what Zende calls the panacousticon in preemptive mode. In 1996, a company called ShotSpotter, now called SoundThinking, was founded in the US by a physicist and two engineers that deployed vibration detection technology to locate gunshots across American cities. These systems were originally developed to pinpoint the location of earthquake epicenters. In the service of predictive policing, ShotSpotter was intended as a kind of automated eavesdropping system, which implements machine listening in urban areas to guide the deployment of forces towards actual incidents or for crimes that haven't happened yet. Two AI algorithms are used, one to determine the location of the gunfire and one to filter out noise. ShotSpotter uses acoustic sensors strategically placed in an array of approximately 20 sensors per square mile, connected wirelessly to a decentralized, to a centralized cloud-based application to detect and triangulate, locate gunshots. The company claimed that these machine listening devices record the exact time and audio related to impulsive sound events, of which gunfire is a subset. The data is then triangulated from the sensor array to pinpoint the incidents and then analyzed by algorithms to filter gunshot sounds from non-gunshot transients. The results are then further analyzed, verified, and annotated by so-called acoustic analysts at their incident review center. This process is supposed to take 45 seconds from the actual shooting before it appears on the screens of 911 call center. In addition to alerting police to actual gunfire, the system also risks alerting police to the sound of dumpster trucks, motorcycles, helicopters, fireworks, construction vehicles, traveling over expansion plates on bridges, potholes, trash pickups, church bells, and other loud concussive sounds common to urban life. Moreover, ShotSpotter has been criticized for encouraging racist, data-driven policing, intensified by algorithmic bias. Here, the Panacousticon is a distributed matrix of ears in the urban jungle. Ballistic shockwaves feed a predictive simulation mapping the city's ecology of fear, forecasting crime tectonics. There's a sense in which systems like ShotSpotter, however, with all the rhetoric of prediction, are actually there to retrospectively justify a police action. One could argue with state deployments such as this, but also the use of AI by the IDF, that AI is precisely useful not in terms of identifying targets, but rather lowering the threshold for plausible deniability. An ear to the future. Acoustic detection. Ranging from conservation to conflict, the deployment of acoustic monitoring also tends to operate as one dimension of a multi-sensory system where the AI auxiliary ears cue other sensory modalities. Confluence of cheap and accessible consumer electronics and machine learning has accelerated both bioacoustics and acoustic detection and more. A microphone captures a sound, a visual representation of the sound is created as a spectrogram, and a neural The book notes on the third ear is actually mostly about cats. So that's kind of incredible timing. We'll talk about the cats afterwards. A microphone captures a sound, a visual representation of the sound is created as a spectrogram and a neural network, usually trained using supervised learning, classifies the sound, providing a percentage confidence score. As in predator-prey dynamics, the ears often act as early warning systems, either in the absence or before engaging more high-resolution optical localization. And I do, in fact, talk about feline vocalization as a mode of sonic warfare in the book. In the ecological context, such a sensor network may far exceed the frequency bandwidth of human hearing towards infra and ultrasound, elephants at 1 hertz, and bats up to 200 kilohertz. In the context of acoustic defense, a recent example relates to Skyfortress and the Veruk system developed in Ukraine to defend against Russian drone attacks. Skyfortress, for instance, has 14,000 acoustic sensors distributed around the country. And these sensors each cost about $400 to $1,000 each, so it's a very cheap system. And Veruk began as a grassroots project by three engineers of the voice cloning startup ReSpeecher. So Skyfortress emerged as a kind of cyberpunk cobbling together of lo-fi tech. So I think it's important in an era in which people are quite rightly very skeptical and critical of what's going on with AI generally, to draw attention to these, call it guerrilla deployments or counterexamples in terms of acoustic defense, not just acoustic defense, but also counter forensics. So the use of machine listening or spectrographic ear against the state or against invasion. Lawrence Abu Hamdan documents in his 2016 video essay, Rubber Coated Steel, how the spectrographic ear, technologically enhanced listening, can be forensically turned against the state. The project revolved around the shooting of two unarmed teenagers, Nadim Nawara and Mohammed Abu Draher, in the occupied territories of the West Bank. Through an audio ballistic analysis of gunshot recordings, it was ascertained, contrary to claims by the Israeli Defense Force soldiers, that live ammunition was used instead of rubber bullets. And in fact, an attempt had been made to disguise the sound of the fatal bullets using a kind of silencer attached to their guns. Each type of faster-than-sound bullet produces a high-frequency crack sound. Abu Hamdan made use of spectrograms of the recorded bullets, visualizing their spectrum over time, their pitch, and their loudness. This evidence, which percolated through mainstream news reports, forced Israel to retract their original denial. And recent earshot investigations, earshot is the sonic investigation agency that Lawrence set up, have also included audio ballistic analyses of shootings of four civilians carrying white flags in Khan Yunis in Gaza, the refutation of a claim of collateral damage due to accidental crossfire, an incident in the West Bank city of Nablus in February 2023, an audio and spatial analysis of a settler attack and killing of Samer Aktash in Zatara, among many other investigations. So just to conclude, I want to talk about what I refer to as auricular multiplication. In many instances of machine listening, the automatic identification of sounds creates such a massive amount of data that an automated response becomes necessary. There's too many ears required for the classification and analysis of this massive mountain of sounds to be anything other than automated. This is the spiraling, self-reinforcing logic of automation. In a security context, this cascading logic means that audio analytics does not merely operate passively as a deterrence through total audio surveillance and potential identification, but actively, preemptively, as the automation of a response and the automation of a triggering of a response. Both politically and aesthetically, I'm interested in this system that is being assembled through what Parker and Dockery have called the planetization of machine listening, what Zendi calls the panacousticon, not just a surveillance system, but as a weird planetary auditory system, a voracious, extra-human, sensory and cognitive layer that is producing data to be predominantly consumed by machines. The internet is not merely a massive sample bank, but a reservoir of data to be mined as a training set. The internet's audience is no longer predominantly human. Planetization sees ubiquitous computation accompanied by an expanded ubiquitous listening, the multiplication of ears, of listening towards an infinitely receding threshold of audibility, the datification of the perimeters of the sonosphere, the horizon of unsound. Obviously, for some, the name of that voracious, inhuman planetary system is capitalism, whereby capitalism and AI appear to be synonymous. The equation of big tech AI seems more an expression of capitalist realism, a mode that merely seems to predict in order to repeat the past, reinforcing and conserving outdated norms. This is a drive towards the fantasy of a total listening, a hyper-audition which reveals at its heart a lack of listening, or an amputation of listening. On the other hand, I'm interested in the exploration of the weird architecture of latent spaces that this datification makes navigable. Okay, thank you.
1: The cat is called Bowie, by the way. He's the gray space cat. Thank you so much. We were talking in the backstage, and I had shared with you a question that I thought might be a little bit of a curveball, so I put it like at the bottom of my notes, and you were very excited to talk about it. So I think it gave me the confidence to sort of bring it to the forefront to maybe start this Q&A, and then just for the sake of time, I will open it up to the audience, or maybe I'll ask two questions. Let's see. But we were talking about this notion of sonic fiction, which comes up in Kodo Eshun's work, whom you've also worked with in the expanded edition of More Brilliant than the Sun. And yeah, my question was really, is there a way of imagining alternative sonic worlds, which is very big and feels almost at times intangible? But I'm curious if there's ways to think through sonic fictions as a sort of counter power, even if it's just a thought exercise that might feel a little bit speculative for now, but maybe there are borrowings that can happen between the two of you. And I felt really strongly about this link, so I'm really curious how you would take it now up with the new upcoming research. Yeah.
0: Well, the cat confirmed that we need to talk about this, because so the book is called Notes on the 30 Year, and the 30 Year, I understand, is a kind of sonic fiction. It's a sonic fiction which is appeared in the history of theory and philosophy and music, and so the hyperdub mascot is called the 30-year cat, which is this cat here. And the book is kind of about the cat. And anyway, this idea of the 30-year is obviously a way in which people are trying to think about this fiction of the 30-year, try and think about this idea which has appeared, obviously derives from various spiritual traditions, whether it be Hinduism or Taoism, the idea of the third eye, a kind of mode of inner listening, inner vision, inner sight, spiritual insight. And going back to Nietzsche, a psychoanalyst in the 1940s called Theodor Reich, who wrote a book called Listening Through the 30-Year, through to the electronic musician Marianne Amisher, who wrote a book called, made an album called Sound Characters, Making the 30-Year, and so on. There's a kind of tradition, a kind of very weird tradition of trying to think through this fiction or myth of inner listening, or an extra sensory listening. There's a science fiction book from the 70s called The 30 Year, in which 30-year listening is a synonym for ESP, extrasensory perception, of being able to hear other people's thoughts. So I become interested in this idea of the 30 year, and what I talked about today is kind of an extrapolation of that, an extrapolation of the idea that there's more than 2 years. What happens through technology is a multiplication of the years, and this is a theme which has been explored fictionally through this strand. And anyway, to go back to the cat, the 30-year cat is a kind of hyperstition. The 30-year cat is my boss, which it tells me what to do. And it's also an AI project that I've been working on since 2018 or 2019 with a programmer to kind of auto-encode my own music. It's a very convoluted story, but to get to the how it's related to what we're talking about today, like I spent some time talking about the use of machine listening to as a mode of control to predict future behavior. And the way I've been thinking about the third-year cat as an avatar for an artistic process is as a kind of divination tool for my own music, as not of predicting my next move, but as a way of feeling around in the dark of my artistic process. And it's been an interesting process, and I'm not convinced it's produced anything aesthetically interesting, but it's produced a lot of interesting theory, and it's there's actually a large chunk in the book about, as I said, cat vocalization, and particularly half seriously, half tongue-in-cheek. Like, when people talk about cats on the internet, then the power of the cuteness and how images of cats become a kind of... It's what Marx didn't talk about. When Marx talked about religion, he talked about the opiate of the masses, and cats online become a kind of opiate of the masses. And so I became interested in the vibrations of purring as a kind of mode of social control, the way in which purr vibrations have this dual function of calming and pacification. So the cat was a sign that we needed to talk about that fictional part of the book.
1: Thank you so much for your answer, and I love the insight. Just bearing in mind time, let me check, because maybe we can do one or two questions from the audience, if anyone has... Yeah, I see hands being raised. Do you want to... Oh, there's a mic. Emily has a mic there. Yeah.
2: Oh, yeah. Yeah, I just... I had a question on how do you make sense of using the ear and the hearing metaphor when arguably both the ear, the biological ear, and hearing have like a rather low stake in the operations you're describing, when there's, at least from how you described it, it's these machines operate on sound in the way maybe that the radio operates on sound, and it's now an even more layered mediation or more layered abstraction of sound that then only then becomes accessible as abstract data, which in some cases maybe still is sound, but I would assume in most cases is probably just, I don't know, data that is then fed back into some algorithm to make it accessible. So yeah, I guess how then do you deal with the ear if there's maybe not even an actual ear involved at any point? Thanks.
0: Yeah, I mean, I think that's right. I think when you're talking about digital sound at all, you're faced by this issue of, like, in a way there's no such thing as digital sound. There's just data, and what we hear is immediately analog. And this becomes even more important when you're thinking about machine listening. You're right, I'm using the ear as a kind of cipher for techniques of listening, whether they're biological or technological. I think that what's important is never the human auditory system in isolation, but the way that forms a system with the environment and with the medium through which sound is moving, whether it be air or water. So the important thing is the listening assemblage or the listening ecosystem or the listening system, which may or may not involve a fleshy ear. And I think when you This kind of myth of the third ear, which I've kind of got interested in the book, is, again, the ear becomes a cipher for something else. Because the third ear clearly isn't, even though, I mean, the third eye people, like in kind of occult and spiritual traditions, they talk about the relationship between the third eye and the pineal gland, mostly scientifically unsubstantiated. but the third ear is clearly kind of virtual triangulation of something, and it's not a fleshy, or I'm not referring to it as a fleshy device. When Marianne Amisher talks about activating or making the third ear, she's talking about autoacoustic emissions. She's talking about the way in which certain frequencies triangulated together produce a virtual perception of a third sound. So it's two things really. This, my interest in this idea of the third ear, or in this kind of, more importantly, this kind of multiplication of ears, is more a cipher into, or a portal into something else, and of listening systems as opposed to just the human auditory system.
1: Thank you so much. Thanks, Steve. Is there another question from the audience before? No, then I have a final question, maybe to wrap up, which is maybe also kind of a hopeful question for me. But I'm wondering, in what ways can musicians and artists, and how can we sort of disrupt also these algorithms and this algorithmic listening? Is there a meaningful way to engage with these systems for makers as well? I'm also asking you this because you do wear many hats, so it's interesting how you sort of step into it with different positions as well.
0: I mean, I'm very aware that certainly in the music world, there's a lot of hostility towards AI's intervention in the way it's transforming the music world, some of which is justified, some of which I think is like a reflex for people's hostility towards the way streaming has transformed the industry and undermined the economics of the industry. I feel like sometimes people take out their anger at Spotify on AI experiments. I mean, what's clear, despite the generalized hostility, is that, and this is a general thing about science of sound. The science of sound historically has predominantly led to an intensification of artistic possibility. I know people, we go in waves of hostility with the first drum machines and so on. There's waves of hostility with each technological innovation. You know, if AI is just used to repeat music that's, or make music in the style of something, it's not particularly interesting. You know, I've gone trying to go through this thought process myself of like, what would this 30-year cat AI fictional experiment be? Surely I don't want it just to regurgitate my own music. That's not interesting. Anyway, so what I was going to say is, like, increasingly, AI tools are becoming part of digital audio workstations, and it's just, you know, enabling a lot of interesting things. There's a lot of slop music around.

0: to find ways of repurposing and channeling that weirdness.
1: Yeah. Thank you. Yeah. I think that's all we have time for, just seeing the production limits. But yeah, I really appreciate your time, taking the questions, also being in conversation with us as you're still, you know, working on your upcoming book. I think it's hopefully the conversation also added a layer that you can take back.
0: The cat.
1: The cat did, right? Yeah, it was a sign.
0: There's actually a line in the book, it's like, cat's indifference is never insignificant.
1: I like that. That's a good way to end. So thank you so much, Steve, for your time.

I feel, well, do I have time? You see, that's the only thing. Do I have time to change again and do something else? Not, you know, in pictures, in do something else. And I've got to. I just have to. And whether I'm 70 or 80 or whatever, you've got to move on all the time. And there is some way now that I also have to move on. I don't know how. But you never do know how. Never, never, never do you know how. And that's, you know, one's always terribly insecure, actually. But providing you get better at drawing, then that helps as well. With enormous wings, and it was a goose. And Leela had Leela by then. Leela put it between the legs and held it. It was not alive, it was dead. And I drew the goose very carefully and did a picture. It was a soldier's duty. And then came the boot, which is the policeman's story time, which is the girl with her hand into the boot, polishing her father's boot, you know, and there's a cat looking out to see who's going to come in, and you know, because she's doing her duty. And she's probably bullied by her dad anyway. And she became a sacrificial creature because the goose became her. The dress that had been white. You remember that drawing that Freud did about the Virgin?

going to the Prado and looking at pictures there, I always find very, very good for having courage, because I do so love feminine ecstasy, beautiful, and I love all that. So I go in there and I can spend a long time looking. Being there, it's difficult to look actually properly, but you be with them, you're with them, and that contaminates you, I'll kind of catch it, you know. You can't really look. I find it very, very difficult to what they call analyze pictures and so on. I find it very, very difficult. But their presences, that's why. They're not like photographs. They're not like, and photographs don't have that. The photographs do not have presences like that. These are like people, like human to humans, or animals that are there alive. So I do like being with them.

If you'll be here in 20, that's close. Emilia's been on the phone for the first year and a half. She met Fran in a luxurious hotel in an awful place. It was for free, they said. What's not to love? Her luggage was just found with all her works the night before her show. It's always like that, the night before. Don't fight it. And suddenly, a guy runs from the corner, bumping into the waiter's shoulder, gets tackled by an undercover cop, and bam, arrested on the spot. Fuck. Gonzalo goes on month-long ocean research trips, making video tutorials for Americans. He loves it. When else does one get to write theater, am I right? This drag queen builds a stage for herself. She started the season going around bars in the afternoon to perform a two-song show in each terrace. Julio says her name was something in between Divine and Amazonas, but in Spanish. She teaches kids to swim as her day job. One blinks. All of a sudden you have had at least 3 of the 5 conversations you thought would kill you. Tried new fruits, gotten ill, gotten back. At our end of the pier, all of art is a fabrication of one's birth. In rock, paper, scissors, security guards always choose rock. Thank me later.

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Sometimes sorry is a greasy alibi. Be sure it's the real.

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That he gave me all these things to read that I really could not understand. So, but I had to memorize them anyway. So that meant I had to acquire them, the words, the one way or another. And for me, at that point, I acquired them mostly by sound. And so I became very sensitive and to sound, and also excited by the sounds of words, which I think has a lot to do with being a poet. In other words, the music of the language saved my neck as a kid. and then I won a contest in school for Flag Day poetry or something. And I was amazed by that. I thought, well, that was easy, you know. It made no sense to me at all, because I suppose you could say that at most poetry competitions. But I had no idea what the ground rules were or anything. It was poem for Flag Day. So

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This is a Peace, Love, and Protest with Lily the Archie. And we're going on live right now. I'm feeling a little bit hot because it is hot outside. And I just came from the market. 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So let's do Afro beats. This is a Peace, Love, and Protest with Lily the Archie.

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The Somalian referee. This is for you because they don't deserve you. You're way better. 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He's an amazing referee.

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0: This is our last song. This has been Peace, Love, and Protest with Lily the Archie and
1: without
0: Mr. Queen Diva. We could hear you. Somewhere in the background is Mr. Queen Diva.
1: I need to have some sugar.
0: Oh god. Okay. We need something sweet. So this has been Peace, Love, and Protest with Mr. Queen Diva
1: and Lily Yarkey.

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Monsa, Ethan, Anissa, Trisha, and Marge, and

Hello, beautiful people, listeners of Radio Worm. I am Magonorrea, and I will be your host for the next hour in this show titled The Sounds of the Revolution, in which we will explore songs that address revolutionary themes that question the system or challenge the established power structures. They can be inspired by historical revolutions, situations of oppressions and resistance, or simply convey a rebellious energy. The goal is to evoke a desire for change and social transformation, to feel the spark of inconformity which fuels the flame of revolution, which is very much needed in today's geopolitical climate, and of course to honor the fights of different communities around the world. These sounds can come from any musical genre, language, or country. Gather the family, bring your mama, tell your neighbor. They're still on time to jump in this musical ride. And we are going to dive into it. But first of all, thank you for listening. We're going to start today's show by taking a musical tour through the history of the Arab Spring. This history was inspired and includes snippets of the book by David Randall titled Sound System, The Political Power of Music, which I would strongly recommend if you like the topics discussed in this show. Massive shout out to David Randall. The first country in the series of revolutions was Tunisia, one of the catalysts for the social unrest back in 2011 was a song by a young guy who called himself El General, totally unrelated to the Panamanian artist, by the way. He uploaded to YouTube a song called Rise Lebled. In the song, he criticizes the US-backed dictator Zine El Abidine Ben Ali. In this song, he refers to him as a father, which comes as no surprise, as this initially subordinate tone from the oppressed is found time and time again in the histories of revolutions. First, the people ask for reforms and change before they are met with repression, and their necessities cannot wait any longer. This is a tale as old as time. And this resulted, in this case, in the social unrest in Tunisia. The final catalyst for the revolution was the tragic self-immolation of the fruit seller Mohamed Bouazizi as an act of protest, which started as a series of pro-democratic demonstrations that were met with police brutality. I invite you to focus on the tone of this first song, and we'll see how it changes as the revolution grows in a following song. This is Rise Lebled.

A week later, after the social unrest exploded, El General released a new track called Tunez Bledna, which translates to Tunisia is our country, which goes something like this. Tunisia is our country, with politics or with blood. Tunisia is our country, and her men will never surrender. Tunisia is our country, the whole people hand in hand. Tunisia is our country, and today we must find the solution. If you pay attention, you can notice a shift on the music and the lyrics themselves. He doesn't speak to the dictator anymore, but to the people, as he realizes that the true power of change comes from them. The regime didn't take this fondly, and so 30 state security forces capture him. Luckily, 1 week later, mass strikes and the ongoing demonstrations forced Ben Ali to flee the country, and so El General was released. We will listen now to Tunez Bledna.

This song would not stay only in Tunisia. It kept moving and it found its way to Egypt in 2011, where a 23-year-old singer and songwriter, part-time student called Rami Essam, listened to it as well as the rest of the political chants from the Tunisian revolutionaries. He was involved in the popular mobilizations against the US-backed dictator Hosni Mubarak. He played the guitar and decided to use it to add music to the popular chants. This simple

has been considered by some to be the musical embodiment of the 2011 Egyptian revolution. Let's listen to it.

We are in Egypt already, so let's travel back in time, one century earlier, to see Egypt's history of revolution, this time against the British Empire. At the time, a young Sayed Darwish, who is considered today one of the fathers of modern Arab music, was already a successful musician in both Egypt and Syria, and he was writing musical pieces for theater. He believed that genuine art must be derived from the people's aspirations and feelings, which brought him closer to the leaders of the nationalist movement, who were opposing the British regime. And so he started writing nationalist and pan-Arab songs that became anthems when the uprisings peaked in 1919. 1919, just to make sure. One of his songs is Biladi, Biladi, My Homeland, My Homeland. The chorus lyrics were taken from a speech given by Mustafa Kemal Pasha, a fervent Egyptian nationalist and advocate of Egyptian independence. My homeland, my homeland, you have my love and my heart, they sing. A couple of years later, in 1922, Britain finally recognized Egyptian independence on the surface, but they kept hold on the power through a puppet monarchy. The leaders of the rebellion were forced into exile. And a year later, in 1923, just 31, Darwish died, and the British-backed establishment were delighted to see him gone and did their best to bury his legacy. Darwish was removed from all public accounts of Egyptian music and culture. However, in 1956, when the monarchy was overthrown, followed by the election of the nationalist Gamal Abdel Nasser, the new president nationalized the Suez Canal, brushing off threats from Britain, France, and Israel, which brought new life to the pan-Arabic movement. And once again, Egyptian streets heard Biladi, Biladi, this time as an unofficial anthem of the pan-Arabist pride and unity. This is the modern version of Biladi, Biladi.

And if the song sounds like a national anthem, it's because this was later adopted as Egypt's national anthem, enforced by Nasser's successor, Anwar Sadat, who actually pushed Egypt into unpopular neoliberal economic policies and signed a controversial peace agreement with Israel. Most of the Arab world saw this as selling out the long-suffering Palestinians. So the song was taken now as a way to capitalize public sentiment, to cover up for a cynical betrayal, and was finally reclaimed again in 2011 after the overthrow of Hosni Mubarak. The tale of Egypt's success in 2011 made it to Syria, where people were protesting against the regime of Bashar al-Assad. Although the music industry in Syria was dominated by the establishment, people managed to create and spread their own music to support their fight. One of these tunes came from a firefighter and poet named Ibrahim al-Kashush, whose song spread quickly on the internet with a direct message: "Get out, Bashar." The lyrics translate to: "Bashar, you are a liar. To hell with you and your speech. Freedom is at the door. Time to leave, Bashar. Maher, you're a coward. You're an agent of the US. The Syrians won't be humiliated." A few days later, sadly, Kashush's body was found with his throat slit, paying the ultimate price for his actions. However, in 2016, a man by the name of Abdel Rahman Farhud came out as the original writer of the song. He had been living in exile since 2011 after he saw what happened to Kashush. Journalists investigated both Kashush's and Farhud's families, and their conclusion seems to align with Farhud's claims as the legitimate author of the song, which means that the regime killed a regular guy and used their propaganda machinery to make it an example. This is Yalla Erhal Ya Bashar.

The fall of Mubarak in Egypt inspired their neighbors in Libya, so they took the streets to protest against Colonel Gaddafi. And by 2011, the song Saufa Nabqa Huna, We Will Remain, became the anthem of the people. The song was originally written in 2005 by a former political prisoner, Adel al-Mishti, and became viral only 6 years later. The song was adopted by Libyans during the protest and after the intervention of the NATO that ended in the country being bombed and destroyed. It became a symbol of pride and a chant that inspired the reconstruction of the country. The song goes, "We will remain here until the pain is gone. We will live here until life is sweet. This is Saufa Nabqa Huna."

And now we are gonna travel to the country that led the attack towards Libya. I'm talking, of course, about the United States, who are in desperate need of a revolution these days. Am I right? The song we are going to listen to is titled We Shall Overcome, and it has a long history with inputs from many people and places. Parts of the melody seem to be related to two European songs from the 1700s, Prayer of the Sicilian Mariners and O Sanctissima. Enslaved black people in the US mixed and matched similar tunes to those heard in the songs I'll Be Alright and No More Auction Block for Me. The immediate predecessor of the song we listen to first appeared as a protest song during a 1945 labor strike against American Tobacco in Charleston, South Carolina. African American women strikers seeking a pay raise to 30 cents an hour. That's what they were fighting for. The song I Will Overcome was a favorite song of Lucille Simmons, one of the strikers, but she gave the song a sense of solidarity by changing the I to we, making it We Will Overcome. In 1957, Martin Luther King visited the Highlander Folk School in Tennessee. As a part of the meeting, folk singer Pete Seeger got up with his banjo. He played the song he had learned at that school and led the audience sing it. Later that day, Dr. King found himself humming the tune in his car. He said, quote, there's something about that song that haunts you, unquote. The song spread rapidly as the civil rights movement gained momentum. Protesters sang as they marched for voting rights. They also sang as they were beat up, attacked by police dogs, and hauled off to jail for breaking laws enforcing segregation. This is We Shall Overcome, as sang by Peter Seeger.

And we are staying in the United States. The song we're about to listen is titled This Land Is Your Land. And it was written by Woody Guthrie in 1940 in critical response to Irving Berlin's God Bless America, a song that highlights the greatness of the United States and promotes nationalistic pride. However, in 1944, during World War II, Guthrie prepared another version which drops the two verses that are critical of the United States from the original, verse 4 regarding private property and verse 6 regarding hunger. Later on in the 60s, the song would gain popularity again in the voice of Peter Seeger, Bob Dylan, many others. The song has been widely referenced in pop cultures, in shows like Friends, The Simpsons, and the Lady Gaga Super Bowl halftime show, which is a sign of its relevance in the United States, even to this day.

0: Before we continue in the Americas, we will do a short stop in Poland with the song Siekiera Motyka, which translates to Axe Ho. It is much more than just a humorous tune. It is one of the most important and authentic folk documents depicting daily life in occupied Warsaw during World War II. The lyrics, which remained anonymous for years, were written by Anna Yakina, an underground activist against the Nazi regime. Created in 1942 amidst famine and freezing temperatures, the song was intended for street allies, newspaper vendors, florists, and musicians. Its creation was an act of rebellion, which Yakina called killing the war with laughter. The song addresses key themes of struggle for survival and resistance. It rejects passivity and describes the horror of deportation and its alternatives, such as forced labor. The climax is the section that ridicules the leader of the Third Reich, portraying him as a stupid painter who lost the war. This song is a reminder that people love even in the darkest of times. This is Siekiera Motyka.
1: Siekiera motyka, styczeń, luty, Niemiec, lochem gubią buty. 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

0: And now we'll go back to the Americas, this time to the Colombian Caribbean. And the sound of it will give you a hint of the diversity of sounds that exist in the country. The following song was written by the Barranquilla-born composer José María Peñaranda, who said he had heard more than 50 versions of the song in a wide variety of rhythms and voices. It was performed by Plácido Domingo and the London Symphony Orchestra, to name a few. It was also translated to 7 languages, at least. Just as it came to be known by a name other than its original one, Se va el caimán, which translates to the alligator is leaving, would also be used for a purpose that Peñaranda hadn't foreseen when he sat down to compose it. Thierry Weiss recounts that during a period of Francisco Franco's dictatorship, opposition members in Spain turned Peñaranda's porro into a subversive anthem. They sang the chorus as a slogan against the regime. The alligator represented Franco, and they wanted him gone. It is said that for this reason, the song was censored on radio stations in that country. In a similar fashion, in Nicaragua in 1947, after 10 years as president, the dictator General Anastasio Somoza delivered his farewell address at the Monumental Tribune, while the crowd whistled the chorus of Se va el caimán, which had already become a rallying cry for street protests. It has also been sung in Panama to Enrique Jimenez, who served as an interim president after a coup during those same years. This is El Hombre Caimán.
1: Voy a empezar mi relato con alegría y con afán. En la población de Plato se volvió un hombre caimán.

And now, as long as we are in Barranquilla, we might as well talk about the most popular singer that came out of that city. And I'm talking, of course, about Shakira. We all know Shakira for many of her songs, but maybe one of the most popular ones is the Waka Waka. Am I right? I'm not gonna play the Waka Waka for you. I'm sure that you have done your homework already. But what most people don't know is that it is not an original tune by her or her producer, for that matter. But at the time when Waka Waka came out, many newspapers were accusing Shakira of plagiarism. And so they pointed out to Wilfrido Vargas, who was the manager of the band Las Chicas del Can. But the original song was not that. The original one is called Sanga Legua, and it's from the Cameroonian band The Golden Sounds. The song I'm talking about that Wilfrido Vargas was asked about is called El Negro No Puede, and it was released in 1988 and became massively popular in Latin America. I bet Shakira and or her producer took this song as their starting point. Get ready to dance. This is El Negro No Puede.

When the newspapers reach out to Wilfrido Vargas asking about the plagiarism accusations to Shakira, he said he couldn't take credit because the tune wasn't theirs. The original song Sangalegua had been released just 2 years earlier in 1986 by the Golden Sounds. The lyrics of the chorus come from either Sa Engalomwa in the Fang language, which means who sent you, or Sa Angaloewa in the Ewondo language, which means who called you. The lyrics include several other languages of Cameroon, including French, Douala, and Cameroonian Pidgin English, in the 11 minutes that this song lasts. The band has also stated that the melody of the song was already used by the military and the Boy Scouts in their rallies. This is why they dress as military in the music video for the song and in several of their performances. This tune was introduced to Barranquilla and the Colombian Caribbean by the DJs at the time, who popularized it as Sacalenguas. This is Sangalegua by the Golden Sounds, only the last couple of minutes. If you enjoyed this bit of the show, it is a taste of my other radio show called Behind the Groove, in which we explore the story behind popular tunes. I hope you found it interesting. And that's it for today. Stay revolutionary and stay tuned for more Radio Worm with Sandra in her show Latin Alternative Radio.

as many years as me having fears. 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

0: 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Sweet like lemon. I can't move with you on my shoulders. You are through with me on your shoulders. I can prove that I ate the most, cause I did.
1: Welcome to the May 28th edition of Life Sounds Like. You're listening to Aldous Harding. Enjoy.

main thing is to make something together with someone else. It could be a meal, could be a mess, whatever. But the point is, you have to make something. And it's not what you make that matters. It's that you make it. It's that you enjoy making it. Look, so much of modern life is about outcome. Capitalism, outcome, product, outcome, outcome. AI, outcome, outcome. Those are not just outcomes you achieve in groups. They're outcomes you achieve alone. Sit at your desk, you write something for a deadline for payment, outcome alone. AI, you type something in, outcome alone. The thing we're missing from that is human process, shared journeys. It's about that. And I don't know why you'd want to do it any other way, because it's about shared journeys, shared community, right? Like, community is what makes us human. Why would you cut that out? Why would you go from A to Z? Why would you go from A to Z? Why would you miss out the alphabet in between? That's the fun, that's the joy. You don't watch a movie and go straight to the end credits. You experience it, you feel it. Why would you do that? You don't do that in a movie. Why would you do that in life? How is a movie serving us better than the way we live each day? Movies were created to describe the human experience, and now they're better than the human experience. Like, what are we doing here? What are we actually doing? So yeah, make something with someone. And if you can make something you love with someone, but best of all, just love making something with someone.

That's an interlude from the new Martin album, Music for Existing, which, well, pretty much deserves to be played in its entirety, but I'll leave that up to you. I'll play a proper track later.

Yeah, just a nasty loop, but create some time for me to talk over. Arlo Parks featuring Sampha, totally surprised by this.

Oh yes, that's Roy Davis Jr. featuring Pevin Everett, Dennis Brown and Dillinger before this, and coming up, new IG Culture remix of Coco Rogo.

That's Felipe Nunes Arroyo. Far Out. Record from last year. Gorgeous stuff. Coming up, last track, one of my all-time favorites, Daydreamer by Adele Sebastian. Catch you in 2 weeks.

0: bercé mon cœur pour la vie.
1: Hello and welcome back to a brand new episode of Who Will Run the Frog Hospital. We're back. It's a new month, a new season since I last saw you, actually. The sun is coming in my window as I'm recording in my room today, and yeah, very much feeling the positivity of the warmer, sunnier months that are coming in. So that song you heard was La Mer, a classic French chanson from 1945 by Charles Trenet. And I wanted to talk about a little bit about why I've chosen a French song to start off. So it's been a little while since I've been doing this show now, and it's been a while since I've gone back to the actual novel Who Will Run the Frog Hospital, which is the Larry Moore book that I named the show after. It's very much a book that's set in America largely, but a lot of the book is also the present tense element of the book is set in Paris. And Paris and France is a place I have quite a lot of connection to. Paris was the first place I lived abroad, lived out of home when I was in university on Erasmus, and very much the first place where I experienced the, I guess, trials and tribulations of living independently and, you know, figuring things out. So it's still a place I have a lot of connection to. So I'll hopefully be trying to incorporate more French music into the show in the coming months. But I thought it would be nice as well to go back to the novel and read an excerpt from it that is set in Paris. So I'm going to start by doing that today. In Paris, we eat brains every night. My husband likes the vaporous, fishy mousse of them. They are a kind of seafood, he thinks, locked tightly in the skull, like shelled creatures in the dark caves of the ocean, sprung suddenly free and killed by light. They've grown clammy with shelter, fortressed vulnerability, dreamy nights. Me, I'm eating for a flashback. The grass is always greener on the other side of the fence, says Daniel, my husband, finger raised as if the thought has just come to him via the cervelle. Remember the beast you eat, and it will remember you. I'm hoping for something Proustian, all that forgotten childhood. I mash them against the roof of my mouth, melt them, waiting for something to be triggered in my head, in empathy or chemistry or some other rush of protein. The tempest of the teacup, the typhoon in the trout. There is wine, and we drink lots of it. We sit beside people who show us wallet pictures of their children. Sont-ils si mignons, I say. My husband constructs remarks in his own patois. We, us, have no little ones. He doesn't know French, but he studied Spanish once, and now, with a sad robustness, speaks of our childlessness to the couple next to us. But, he adds, thinking fondly of our cat, we do have a large gâteau at home. Gâteau means cake, I whisper. You've just told them we have a large cake at home. I don't know why he always strikes up conversations with the people next to us, but he strikes them up, thinking it friendly and polite rather than oafish and irritating, which is what I think. Afterward, we always go to the same chocolatier for whiskey truffles. One feels the captured storm in these, a warm storm under the tongue. What aggrandizement are we in again? My husband asks. What aggrandizement, I say. I don't know, but I think we're in one of the biggies. My husband pronounces tire as if it were Spanish, père as if it were peer. The affectionate farce I make of him ignores the ways I feel his lack of love for me. But we are managing. We touch each other's sleeves. We say, look at that, wanting our eyes to merge, our minds to be one. We are in Paris, with its impeccable marzipan and light, its whiffs of sewage and police state. With my sore hip and his fallen arches, fallen archness, Daniel calls it, we walk the quay. stand on all the bridges in the misty rain and look out on this pretty place, secretly imagining being married to other people, right here in River City, and sometimes not, sometimes simply wondering, silently or aloud, what will become of the world.

So those tracks you heard there in order were Black Sea 1967 by Natalia Bayliss, Stars by the Cranberries, and Denver by H. Hawkline. The next piece of writing I'm going to read is taken from an anthology that came out a couple of months ago. It's a collection of essays put together by a South Wales writer, Taylor Edmonds, from Welsh writers talking about their experiences and reflections and histories of water and growing up near water in Wales. I actually went to the launch event for this anthology, which I have in my hand, a couple of weeks ago. It was a really lovely event with some readings from writers that I admire in South Wales. I haven't gotten through the full collection yet, but I'm looking forward to getting more into it. The essay I'm going to read from is called On Returning, from CJ Wagstaff, who is a queer poet, musician, and non-fiction writer from South Wales. I wake up at 4 to barren swallows trilling in the roof, a fine rain flashing against the Velux skylights. The room is dim, but dawn's collateral light paints everything in it indigo, softening the hard edges of the morning. My eyes sting as my surroundings start to sharpen, pulling into focus the bed frame, the lamp. My boots clean on the doormat, my empty thermos waiting to be filled next to the kettle. Outside, the sounds of early traffic on a trunk road are droning over the fields as fat hens start to rattle about in the yard. I fight the adolescent urge to pull the quilt back up to my eyebrows, sink deeply and irrevocably back into sleep. I haven't been able to dream in years, for the blur of my 20s, rest has been stunted, always only having half filled my cup. But last night, while the white noise of the village inn was thumping up through the floorboards, I fell into a vivid and vibrant sleep. They, my dreams, bred like rabbits. They were abject and absurd and beautiful, and I woke up feeling like entire lifetimes had passed in the night, tumbling by on the river Lansing southwest of here. This morning, the dreams faded quickly, and what had felt rich with meaning during rapid eye movement became nonsense. But I know that I did dream, that's something, and I step out into the dark morning already feeling that I've eased victory from it. The road through Pont Nedvechen is quiet. I arrived yesterday afternoon at the inn to the smell of sweet onions and ale-soaked wood as groups of hikers rewarded themselves with dripping burgers, dogs with mud up to their chests filtered between tables. In the courtyard, gutsy robins flitted between picnic tables, salvaging cake crumbs from the folds of big parasols. I was met by an older woman who checked my ID before leading me back outside. I followed her to a minute stone building at the roadside, which didn't look like much more than a cowshed. "This is you," she said, before leading me up to the loft, my case thunking heavily behind us. It was a pretty room. The honeyed stone of the original buildings had been left partially exposed, and the high ceilings were supported by bare black timber. There was no desk to write and no microwave to cook, just a kettle in the furthest corner of the room, and a basket full of dusty UHT milk next to it. "Any questions?" the lady started before trailing off, taking a step towards the bed. "Ask the book." She tapped a plastic folder with one finger. After showing me how to work the shower, she was gone, and I locked the door after her and turned on the TV for background noise. I walked slow laps around the room, loving the feeling of awayness, unpacking to the inane mumble of a place in the sun. Our host, who spoke in a thick and musical Ukrainian accent, would not stop feeding us. Each morning we came down to sit in the front room and drench ourselves in sun under a bay window. Dinner plates full of fruit were dropped before us. We'd chewed through grapes, bananas, melon, leaving the sticky rinds in piles, feeling like characters in one of those beautifully shot films where nothing really happens. Some mornings our host sat with us and told us stories over burnt white toast, about her old life as a London teacher, about her family still left behind in Ukraine,
Each day the rooms of the house would fill with steam as her elderly mother boiled bed linen in their basement flat, the strong, clean smell of bleach stinging our sinuses. Our walks down to the marina slowly stretched longer. We grew familiar with the rows of jangling amusement arcades trading fake Casios for yellow tickets, the dozens of gift shops all selling the same rock candy and bucket hats. Every day, buses dropped off throngs of older tourists who spent their whole holidays sitting on plastic garden chairs, smoking cigarettes, feeding pennies to the slot machines. On the day we left, Sophia drove us to the beach. She held me steady as I let the tide coil around my ankles, feeling like a mad Georgian poet. Rupert Brooke sent to the coast for a sea cure. I was scared to move, half afraid the change might not hold, that somehow my body would revert back to the way it was before. I sat propped up against the seawall searching for sea glass. Bottle green, marine blue, quartz pink, the remnants of old ships and broken bottles rounded by the slow work of salt water. As I sifted the dry sand between my fingers, Sophia swam effortlessly between the rocks, ducking under each crest and surfacing as they glittered around her. I wanted to be with her in the water, cut through it like a hook knife through poplar, but it would be months before I learned how to move again.

Those last tracks for you in order: Ovni by Cotton Wolf, Duska Waking by Breda Campbell, and Whiskey or the Devil by The Pogues. The last piece of writing I'm going to read today is from Transcription, a new novel by Ben Lerner, who I've definitely read work from on this show before. He's an American author who is absolutely one of my favourites. I recently had the fortune to go and see Ben Lerner do a talk in Bristol for this new book, and it was just endlessly illuminating. I couldn't tell you enough about how much I've been thinking about it in the last few weeks. The book itself, it's quite short. I would really urge you to pick it up. It's told in two stories. The first is from the perspective of a man going to interview his old mentor who is getting older, and what happens when his recording device breaks on the way to the interview. The second is a conversation between two characters which goes through fatherhood, parenthood, and technology and relationship issues. It's quite difficult to find work that engages with technology and its impact on our lives in a nuanced way, I think. And, you know, it's something that I some days can't quite bear to think about. But I found listening to Ben Lerner so illuminating on parenthood, on technology, on how we consume art, you know, and our own voice, you know, the idea of voice as a collection of voices of people, fictional people who are dead, who are speaking through us, and the balance between intimacy and distance that is sort of constantly recalibrating when it comes to our relationship with technology. So I'm going to take a little bit of that book. It's called Transcription. Again, it's by Ben Lerner. One early May weekend, Anissa and I took the bus to Boston. I was visiting an aunt who was a nurse in Cambridge. Anissa was seeing a friend from home who went to Berklee College of Music. Anissa suggested that we meet up together late in the afternoon at the Glass Flowers, which I'd never heard of, at the National History Museum on the Harvard campus. We had to agree on a time we couldn't alter by text. I had to have my aunt draw me a map. We met at the museum entrance, which is flanked, at least in my memory, by blossoming cherries. Anita kissed me hello on the cheek, something she didn't normally do. We got our tickets and walked through the rooms of sparkling minerals and pinned iridescent beetles until we found the large, dimly lit gallery dedicated to the flowers. Botanical models made by glass artists, a father and son, from Dresden a century ago. A woman sat in a chair at the entrance of the room to welcome visitors and instruct them not to take photographs. Of course, we didn't have cameras. Now it's 20 years since I've been to a museum without one. Not to touch or lean against the cases, it might be a false memory that she asked us to keep our voices low. We entered a large room full of dark wooden display cases containing thousands of anatomically perfect flowers in perpetual bloom, but also models of fruit in intricate, perpetual decay. Strawberries turning ghostly with mould, peaches collapsing inward on a branch, leaves curling at their edges. I loved the names of the diseases on the placards and read them aloud to Anissa as we moved along the specimens. Brown rot, soft rot, blue mould, stony pit, pear scab, fire blight, leaf spot. I was astonished by what I saw. I couldn't quite believe that this moth orchid was glass, that this pear blossom was lampwork, that these objects had been blown and shaped and painted, and these impossibly delicate things were the result of a thousand rapid choices and adjustments, movements of the hand. That I'd recently read about the firebombing of Dresden in one of my classes with Thomas, seen slides of the ruined city, added another layer of pathos to the brittle flowers. I joked with Anissa that these must be actual plants that some conceptual artists were claiming were glass. They probably replaced them each night, but the joke masked the flowering of a new sense. I kept seeing the flowers as organic one instant and as artificial the next, a kind of duck-rabbit effect, not between things the object might represent, but between nature and culture, the given and the constructed. A
And I carry this new way of looking, or this new hinge in my looking, outside the museum. When my sister dragged me camping, for instance, I was typically unmoved by unspoiled mountain views. After the glass flowers, I would see cracks in the rock face as penciled, as a history of small decisions, and then experience the view as beautiful. I could will myself to see the rose and pink of a sunset as applied in touches or stains, and then revert to seeing it as natural, and so on. It was with Anissa that I first became conscious of this quiet but crucial technique, somewhere between a child's game, a CBT exercise, and a religion. Eventually, I'd call this fiction.

0: You're listening to Tectonic, a production of WFMU in Jersey City, New Jersey. Tectonic covers our shift to a digital future, exploring technology, how it affects us, and what we can do about it. And now, today's episode. Hey, everybody. Welcome to another episode of Tectonic. My name is Mark Hurst. I'll be your host for the next hour. Thanks for joining. I've got a really interesting and thoughtful interview to share with you today. We're going to be speaking with Ben Recht, who has written a book called The Irrational Decision: How We Gave Computers the Power to Choose for Us. It's published by Princeton University Press. I really enjoyed this book, got a lot out of it. I need to tell you at the outset that Ben Recht is a computer science professor. He teaches at the University of California at Berkeley. And with that knowledge, I think you'll agree with me that it's a little unusual to learn that in his book, Ben Recht, the computer science professor, is telling us about the limits of computation and the limits of rationality. And that gets to the title of the book, The Irrational Decision. I'll say that he's not saying that he's against computation. He's showing actually the promise of computation and the strength of things like algorithms and rationality, but he positions them correctly within a somewhat narrow band. He talks about a sweet spot. Within this limited context, things like computation and algorithms can be helpful. They can be effective. But outside of this, we are making the wrong decision if we try to apply those things, to apply computation. For example, many of the most important areas or aspects of life are not computable. You know, the virtues and emotions and important things like love and truth and things, those are not computable. And so he goes into some detail building out that argument, which is very persuasive. But I'd say that this book is important and it's worth reading, especially at a moment when we are being told every day that computers and algorithms and AI are this magic sauce that we can just layer on everything, and it's going to make everything better, and we're going to enter into this fantasy land of computation. And Recht is saying, no, that's not the case. Computation is good for this, but it's not good for all those other things. So, in short, this was a refreshing read, and as I said, really interesting interview. I think you'll see I really enjoyed speaking with Ben. If you would like links to the book and some other resources, you can find them on the Tectonic website, which is at tectonic.fm, T-E-C-H, tonic.fm, and just click the link for the Ben Recht episode. Let's go ahead now and listen to my interview with Ben Recht here on Tectonic. Ben Recht, welcome to Tectonic.
1: Thanks for having me.
0: I enjoyed reading your new book, The Irrational Decision: How We Gave Computers the Power to Choose for Us. It's published by Princeton University Press. This book, as the title suggests, is about rationality and computers. And it also gets into where humans are actually superior to computers, which we'll get to. But why don't we start with rationality? Algorithms seem to be everywhere these days, always trying to optimize how society operates in one way or another. But you write that this hyper-rational approach doesn't always work. You say that there's a sweet spot where algorithms work well, but outside of that sweet spot, they make less sense.
1: Yeah, that's absolutely right. And that's the main takeaway, that every algorithm has its place where it's perfect, and whether or not that place is a reflection of actual reality is not always the case.
0: What's an example of an algorithm that's running now or maybe ran in the past and either was spot on in the sweet spot or wasn't?
1: The book is a historical book, it was like kind of invented before we even knew had this discipline of algorithms at all. What's fascinating is so much of the development of the computer itself was to build machines that could make decisions, and they were supposed to make decisions in this rational way. So most of the early algorithms were supposed to be mimicking what people do, or what a very rational, objective person would do. So, for example, how could you pick the optimal diet? You know, and it seems like it should be straightforward. You just have to eat all the right nutrients up to the recommended allowances and minimize the cost. But then when you try to actually apply that, which people figured out how to solve with computers, you would find that it would just recommend a diet of beans and flour and nothing else. And that would certainly be a minimum cost, but it wouldn't really be much to live on. So it's this curious thing where optimal really requires you to live in a very small, controlled world with no nuance. And that's really where optimization algorithms seem to be best. And when you apply optimization algorithms outside of those contexts, you end up collapsing things into the idealization of the algorithm itself. And that's the danger when we turn it back on ourselves.
0: And I think this is a very timely moment for this message because, as I said, algorithms are popping up everywhere. And layered onto that is this attitude that is, I don't know, that we're encouraged or expected to adopt that, oh, if the machine said it, it must be right. Or right. We need to be respectful of whatever the platforms are telling us because some insanely complicated algorithm came up with this, and it's got to be much more intelligent than our puny brains could manage.
1: That's right. I think that it's fun to trace the origin of the algorithms themselves, which were developed before we had any computers. And then, as we all know, computers got faster, much faster than we got smarter. And so over the course of, 1950 to 2026, we went from these big warehouse mammoth machines that are like today less intelligent than your coffee maker, and to absolute unfathomable supercomputers that fit in our pockets. And I think that turn that happened so rapidly, culturally, it's been a bit of a shock that we still haven't fully absorbed.
0: I appreciated throughout the book that you're naming names of people who you disagree with or people who maybe take a slightly different approach. You write near the beginning of the book, Steven Pinker and Nate Silver both claim we should strive for more mathematical rationality. I will present the case for why the future really needs less. We should use the tools of mathematical rationality only sometimes in the sweet spot where they do make very good decisions. But the rest of the time, we need a human touch because some decisions can't be reduced to numerical calculations. I found that so refreshing, Ben, that of all people, a computer science professor from Cal Berkeley would come out and say, we don't need more algorithms, more optimization. In many cases, we need less.
1: Yeah, that's right. Especially when we turn it back on our own lives. Like you can imagine having a lot of rational decisions when you're just trying to find the shortest path from your house to your office, with Google Maps. Maybe that's okay. It's just going to be, there's a clear idea of what a shortest path is. But if you're trying to figure out instead, like what's the optimal way to climb the ladder at work, that doesn't make any sense. That's not a mathematical thing. And so much of what modern people who espouse rationality like to tell us is we should be thinking more like computers and less like people. Going with your gut is irrational, no matter what. And I think I do think we need less of that.
0: As I mentioned, you're a computer science professor at Cal Berkeley. And so, like I said, I find it interesting that right off the bat in chapter one, you're pointing out the limits of computation of your own field. And I wanted to ask, do you feel like an outlier in your field? I mean, it seems like most of what we hear from the tech industry these days is how amazing and all-encompassing this stuff is.
1: Yeah. I have two answers to that. So first of all, I am at the University of California, Berkeley, where we are known for developing a lot of advanced technology. We're known for, we have lots of Nobel Prize winners and very talented computer scientists and have launched all these companies. But, you know, everybody, I think most of the time when you say UC Berkeley, people don't think that. They think of protests and naked people on Telegraph Avenue. So there's that balance. I feel like I fit in. You know, you just split the difference here. And then I end up in the middle. So I think in that sense, I don't think I'm an outlier at Berkeley per se, because we have, you know, we accommodate a very eclectic and somewhat diverse group of people here. In computer science, it's tricky. I think I have a lot of colleagues who care about this, who would like to imagine a different future for the computer. The computer is everywhere, right? Computing is part of everything we do. And it would be nice if we could present a positive vision, a one of balance. It's tricky because, as you said, the dominant narrative that comes from industry is quite dystopian and has gotten more dystopian over the past decade. And I'm not sure why they can't pull themselves out of it. But when their main selling point is that their technology is too dangerous, and moreover, it will end all work and it will make humans obsolete, we have to worry about where that ideology comes from. And I think it's very important to say those people don't speak for everyone.
0: All right, let's get into some more applications of this more sensible approach that you're providing us in this book. In chapter 2, you write about, among other things, how to make good predictions about the future. And your conclusion is that effective predictions involve optimizing what's already present rather than inventing what doesn't exist. And I'll give an example. Those of us of a certain age grew up watching the Jetsons, and the classic prediction about the future from the Jetsons is the flying car. And yet here we are in the 2020s, and except for a couple of weird startups out there, there are no flying cars. On the other hand, another aspect of the Jetsons was video calls. You and I right now are on a video call, and that's a very common technology. I hadn't thought of it this way before I read your book, Ben, that the difference there is that video calls were just an optimization of what was already present, which was a national or global telecommunications network for which we had plugged in telephones, and we just optimized that, and now we have video calls. Whereas flying cars really didn't have anything on the ground back then to optimize up into flying cars today. So I thought that was a really clever analysis of how to make good predictions.
1: And it's funny because I'm not ruling out the impossibility of making those flying cars, right? I think it's interesting to just kind of pull out the things that people have been saying for a long time to try to understand why do some things come true and why do some things not come true. Another one which I brought up, which is I think very relevant today, is the idea of the super intelligent artificial intelligence that will become sentient through the computer itself. That idea has been around for a very long time. And obviously, you can't open up any newspaper. We're still talking about it. And the algorithms aren't that different. The computers are much faster. and they have a lot more memory and storage. So we're taking the same ideas and putting them on bigger and bigger machines. But it's interesting. So like there's always this tension between what we'd like to envision in the future and what we can actually make happen.
0: Let's talk about that sentience fantasy. If we jump ahead to chapter 5, you give a very readable history of machine learning from the very beginnings of artificial intelligence, actually even before that, to the birth of the digital age itself, as you're talking about Norbert Wiener and Claude Shannon. But you do get to AI, and I liked this phrase. You write, artificial intelligence has always been plagued by arrogance, hyperbole, and myopia. It is true, unfortunately. And within that history, you describe linear algebra, which, if listeners can just imagine what goes on in a spreadsheet, you know, rows and columns and dealing with numbers in the cells, That's essentially what linear algebra is. And that's the underpinnings of artificial intelligence, at least the large language models and the predictive machine learning models that we're hearing so much about these days. And I kept waiting, Ben, when you describe the rows and columns of numbers, to see where sentience would magically take place. And amazingly, I never saw any sentience, no matter how big the spreadsheet was going to get.
1: And the thing that's funny, though, I'll say this, Mark, as soon as that spreadsheet becomes, you know, larger than we can imagine, surprising things will happen. I don't think we could deny the fact that that machine learning does really wild things. And the text-based machines are incredible in terms of what they can do. I think we should, you know, I think this is technology that I would never have guessed would be able to do the sorts of things it does in terms of, you know, the current way that they write software, the way that they could summarize texts, the way that they can search the internet and return something back to you in English. They give you the search results with a description in English, and it's not always right, but it's right a lot of the time. And it's super interesting to me about how these kinds of simple associations between what word follows the previous word, when you put enough words together, all the words ever written, all the code ever written, and you throw all that together and put that into a spreadsheet. I mean, it's very interesting what ends up coming out of that.
0: Yeah, if I could just reword what you just said, Ben, with respect. If we can plagiarize everything that was ever written, and if we can build a network of data centers that are sucking down the water table in dry communities all over the country and in vulnerable communities around the world, and if we can push up electricity prices and pollute the air, then we can make some amazing word predictions. I mean, this, I think, is right in line with the points you're making in this book, that it's undeniable that what the tech industry has created in terms of these AI models is an amazing technological achievement. You know, just as an example of where mathematical rationality can get us, you have to stand back and say, man, a lot of work went into this, a lot of clever construction of the algorithms and neural nets and back propagation and all of the different approaches they've used over the years. This is very clever. Let's give them a golf clap. But is it worth polluting communities around the world and plagiarizing and the writers ripping off independent artists and everything that goes into this in order that we can have a summary of a PDF in plain language? You write at one point about the importance of values. And I think that question of values is never far away whenever I read about AI. It always comes back to me, is this in line with the values we aspire to as a society or not?
1: I mean, that's the question. I mean, that's always has to be the question. So let me give you an example. Google certainly looked at almost every book in existence, and you could index them in search. And so I could type a passage that I didn't know where it was from, and it would surface to me which book that was. And this, you know, this is old Google, not current stuff. You know, this is the old thing. But they did look at every book in existence, and there was a whole Google Books project around it. But they decided at the time that it was a tricky issue with intellectual property for whether or not they would make those books public, and they didn't. So they tried to, at least, maybe you could say they were just afraid of their lawyers, but I think that we can be generous here and say they grappled with the pros and cons here, decided on a compromise. So they were certainly looking at things in a way that maybe stretched the limits of what we might consider to be fair use. I think that is true at the time. It was stretching the limits of what we consider fair use. But on the other hand, they made something incredibly useful. And I think pushing that boundary was a conversation worth having. But as you point out, and I think rightfully so, Anthropic purchased and destroyed millions of books. And they're quite upfront about the fact that they wouldn't, I mean, they just lost a lawsuit, so they're gonna have to pay people some money. And because they have so much money, it's almost like they're getting off scot-free. And the company was built on a huge investment from Sam Bankman-Fried's FTX

0: to, is why are they so, why is that kind of capital power so powerful these days in a way that you can't contest it? Maybe one thing I will say, and I think it's amazing, and it's something I'm still trying to figure out, is the grassroots anger about data centers has been something I still haven't processed. I'm still, it's impressive. It is not like super online lefty people. I saw an amazing video of a town hall in Utah with, I'm sure, a lot of people who would be voting, you know, maybe not voting in a way that you would associate with your common protester. And it was just fascinating. And I'm hopeful that these kinds of questions about values will be addressed and will be that some kind of articulation of what lots of people want can be reflected in that technology as it moves forward.
1: Yeah, and I appreciated throughout this book, you're drawing that distinction between values and what the technology can do.
0: Yeah.
1: I mean, to me, that was the recurring theme that I was just in sync with the whole way. Like, yes, I'm, of all people, a computer science professor is the best person to walk us through the history and the interior architecture of these systems to say, here's this impressive technology and where it came from and how it works and what it can do. And here are the limits of that approach. And here's the vast terrain outside those limits of human experience and meaning and values and quality. You get into this explicitly throughout the book. I mean, more near the end, but I appreciated that you're drawing that distinction. I just want to say one thing about that Google example. You talked about the old Google Books project, and this was, I'll say, it was probably in the transition time when Google was trying to decide just how evil it wanted to be. And as you say, at the time, they came up with a compromise. Of course, these days, Google is just, you know, optimized for evil. That should be their new slogan. But what comes to mind, when you've got an organization that has digitized all these books and they know they have the capacity to do some really rotten things with that data, or they can do good things, which path do we want to choose? That makes me think of Brewster Kahle's Internet Archive that's also based there in the Bay Area, because part of the Internet Archive has been digitizing thousands, I don't know how many thousands of books, most of them out of print. And the innovation that Brewster and his team have put together is not an innovation of how do we now use this as plagiarized material to put it in a blender and then sell it back to people, you know, like that gross thing. They didn't do that. They said, how can we make these books available to the general public within the law? And I know there was a recent lawsuit, so there's, you know, maybe that's a little squishy. But for the most part, I think the Internet Archive has worked on ways to make that knowledge available to the public, to serve the public. It's like they were working on the policy level rather than on some sort of financialization model. And that makes all the difference. You know, Google could have gone in that direction, but instead they chose to go for the scale at any cost, you know, data centers, AI models, and everything that all the other toxic companies are doing.
0: Yeah, I think the hard part here is that there's always going to be a modicum of trade-offs in what we end up doing and what we choose to do. I will say that the law is always squishy, and that's part of what the law is. It has to be organic. It has to be a reflection of where we are currently while respecting precedent. But what that means is not like you cannot write a computer algorithm to do law review. It's just not possible. It's always about a reflection of values and interpretation.
1: Don't tell that to the bros in the legal tech field that all have startups saying our algorithm does law review.
0: Right. No, I agree with that. But I kind of wanted to point out like that this is one of the trickier parts of the intellectual property law is such a tricky part of this current conversation, because we all feel like, you know, the way that companies like OpenAI and Anthropic approach this problem, and Google as well, of memorizing a lot of text against all sorts of agreements, all sorts of intellectual property law. We all agree that that's, well, not all of us, but I think many of us agree that that's not ideal and should be chastised and really is building a technology on a lot of theft. On the other hand, a lot of people who

0: sit on intellectual property for a really long time aren't great actors either. Keeping things out of the public domain for no good reason to support, you know, the two generations later of heirs of some creator isn't actually helping society either, you could argue. So it's always, there's always been a tension in tech about intellectual property. And I think that's the thing. We have to make a decision about where we want to sit on that.
1: Reminds me of these startups over the last 10, 15 years who all came out and said, we're disrupting the fill in the blank industry. You know how that industry, you know, doesn't give you everything you want? Well, we're going to disrupt it. And what they ended up doing is replacing it and making something even worse.
0: Yeah. That's right. I would say Uber is a great example.
1: I was thinking Uber.
0: Uber is a great example. I think Uber is a bum deal for its drivers. I think it's a bum deal for people who pay for it. Certainly, there are some aspects that are more convenient than, especially if you don't live in New York City, there are some aspects that are more convenient than the old cab dispatching. But, you know, at what cost? We always have to ask at what cost. Yeah.

0: And we're back. If you're just tuning in, you're listening to Tectonic. My name is Mark Hurst. I'm your host. We are halfway through my interview with Ben Recht, author of the book The Irrational Decision: How We Gave Computers the Power to Choose for Us. It's published by Princeton. And as you can hear, we're having a good conversation, wide-ranging, about the various ideas that that Ben has brought up in the book, not least of which is this idea that computation and algorithms have a sweet spot within which they're effective, but outside of which they're really a poor choice for doing the work. And for example, law review, as Ben just brought up before we went to break, there are so many places where, as Ben says, we don't need more AI, more technology, more computation. We actually need less. And in many cases, I would argue, we need none at all. If you want a link to the book and some links to other resources, find them all on the Tectonic website at techtonic.fm. Find the Ben Recht episode. Let's go ahead now and listen to the second half of my interview with Ben Recht, author of The Irrational Decision, here on Tectonic. Let me bring up another example that I liked a lot. This is in your chapter on game theory, which I found fascinating. Listeners who are familiar with that phrase, game theory, know that it's not exactly about games or game design. It's more of a mathematical field. But you do, in your description of game theory, talk about actual games, and you dive into the science and the mathematics of optimizing and sometimes solving popular games. For example, an easy one is tic-tac-toe. It's been solved. Every potential state of that 9-cell grid, the game board, has been fully calculated. Checkers is another totally solved game. Every board state has been calculated, and there's an optimal move for every one of those states. It's been calculated. On the other hand, you write that poker is not solved and actually cannot be solved because it's a game with what you call imperfect information. It's not like a game board where everything is exposed. There's things that players don't know about each other's hands. And yet, even though it's a game with imperfect information, poker has been calculated enough that poker professionals often can't beat the automated poker bots.
1: Yeah, that's right. Poker is such a tricky one. Maybe let me start with a slightly easier problem than poker, which is chess.
0: Chess, yeah.
1: Which chess is harder than checkers, and then certainly everybody colloquially knows that, but you can mathematically verify this as well, that chess is harder than checkers. And it hasn't been solved in the way that checkers has. Like, as you said, checkers, there is a single move that is going to be the best thing to do at every stage. The same is true for chess. We don't know what it is, but we could build computers that are much better than people at it. And that's just because the structure of the game itself is naturally amenable to computers. Computers are very good at searching, and they're very good at dealing with branching. And so they can effectively lay out a whole board in front of them and then think 9 moves ahead, all of the 9 moves, and people don't play that way. And it turns out if you think far enough ahead, and this took a very, very long time, but if you think far enough ahead, you will be better than any human player. So the early chess playing machines were from like the 60s. They were fine. They would beat a amateur, when I say amateur, like a beginning kid, but they wouldn't be a kid who goes to chess camp. But they would never beat a grandmaster. But 30 years later, with all sorts of exponential improvement in computing, they did beat a grandmaster. And now the chess engines that run on your phone probably could beat anyone. It's pretty remarkable. So that's just a matter of the way that the computer plays the game is completely different than the way that people play the game. And the newer models that have been inspired recently play in an even weirder way. But it's also not what makes chess fun, is just being able to beat computers. We like to play against each other. So it's an interesting thing. Now, poker, a little more complicated, because poker has not only is it that you can't see somebody else's cards, which makes it harder, but it has so much randomness. So you could never get a strategy that always wins. Your goal is to get a strategy that wins in the long run. If you have an infinite pot of money, that you somehow your infinite pot gets bigger. For certain kinds of poker games that are no one actually plays, but are, you know, or maybe somebody plays at some casino, but they're no one's heard of them, like Limit Hold'em or something. Everyone plays No Limit, but there's like a simple version of this that sometimes people play. That you can solve for a strategy where you might not win every hand, but if you play enough hands, you come out on top. Now, the No Limit, the one that everybody watches on World Series of Poker, the computer programs are still better, just for like the same reasons for chess, than people, it seems right now. I have colleagues who work on this kind of thing, and they actually debate it, because you have to wait in the long run, it's much harder to verify that they actually are better. You have to play so many hands. Whereas, you know, if you beat a grandmaster in chess or you beat a nine dan professional at Go, it's pretty clear that the person is better. But, you know, a complete crazy amateur can sometimes beat professional poker players in one hand. And so how many hands you have to play becomes a little bit trickier with poker.
0: I didn't realize this, but I learned it from your book, that poker professionals are now studying these tables that were output by the computers. And so this is an example where actually humans are better off acting like machines in this narrow context.
1: Well, what's interesting is that it's sort of true that you want to be able to get those hands, but people have to be adaptive, because if some crazy person comes to the table, you're often better off doing something else. So the machines make them better, and memorizing those tables make them better, but they don't always use them, which I also find interesting. And it's also true in chess, which is also fascinating, that people will study games that computers play against each other for strategies that they'll use to play other people.
0: You also write a chapter on RCTs, that is randomized controlled trials, which are used in medical research. What is a randomized controlled trial?
1: I think some people will look at this book and ask, where are the computers in that chapter? And I don't blame them, but I think it's an important component, because this is the place where we try to make society computable. We tried to come up with algorithms that we could apply to make decisions about what we do as a society. So the specific example I'm looking at here is something called the randomized control trial. This is a sort of clinical trial that you would do in medicine. If everyone hears about clinical trials in the news, this is usually how they work. You gather a bunch of people who have some particular condition, and you're going to try to find whether or not a particular treatment is better than the standard of care. And so you'll split them at random in half. Half of the people will get the standard of care, and the other half of the people will get this new treatment. And then you will tabulate statistics at the end to see if you can convince yourself that one is better than the other. And it's a little bit of a statistical game, how we put those things together to decide whether or not one is better than the other. The FDA sets rules where you have to tell in advance how many people in the treatment group have to benefit over the number of people in the control group, and you specify that in advance before you run the trial and decide whether or not a drug is going to go onto the market.
0: You write that the official age when you're supposed to get your first colonoscopy recently was lowered from age 50 to age 45. You write, quote, "What is the evidence that colonoscopies prevent colon cancer deaths? Believe it or not, no RCT was done on colonoscopy until 2009. And then you get into some research results. Now, I want to just say, my point here is not to dwell on colonoscopies. I don't think anybody wants to do that. But I'm just trying to give an example from the book, and you give several, that there are medical policies that seem to be based on rational mathematical approaches, but that might be outside the sweet spot of the rational approach.
1: That's right. The sweet spot for these things was the one they were developed with back in 1950, which is drug approvals. Just for context, before, let's say, 1950, people were developing all sorts of pharmaceuticals and putting them out on the market and making lots of promises. the problem was a lot of them were poisonous. It's not just that they weren't effective at treating disease, but they actually caused deaths. And after a particularly widespread antibiotic tragedy in the late 1930s, Congress passed a law mandating that the FDA test pharmaceuticals for safety and efficacy. So now they have to come up with some procedure to test whether or not something is safe and whether or not something is effective. They looked to the work of statistician Bradford Hill, who is one of the most interesting and important statisticians of ever. Bradford Hill not only invented this randomized trial to apply to people, he adapted it from work by other statisticians like Ronald Fisher, but he was the first one to really apply it in the context of medicine and make clear why it's the appropriate thing in the context of medicine. But he's also the first person to provide significant evidence that smoking causes cancer. A very interesting person. So Hill developed this technology to do randomized trials, and quickly people in America, in bureaucratic positions at the FDA and the National Cancer Institute, adopted these methods and made them standardized as a way to determine at least just some bar for testing whether or not a particular drug should go on the market. So that's their sweet spot. It doesn't necessarily say that the drugs are always going to be safe and effective, but it just gives us some kind of policy lever to make that decision collectively.
0: From memory now, I think you cover colonoscopies, mammograms, prostate screenings, and something else. And in each of the cases, I mean, I was underlining as I went, and each time it was like, huh, that's a little contrarian. I mean, should we be worried about the guidelines that are coming down from the government about, you know, ages and efficacy of these things?
1: I think expertise is always tricky, and who we trust is always tricky. And I wish we all spent more time with our personal physicians, but that's not the healthcare system that we have, that we could establish a role of trust with our own personal physicians and together collectively navigate all of the different information. But actually, I start earlier. I think it's funny to watch the trajectory, because the earliest clinical trials are about antibiotics, and then the next ones are about vaccines. And then the next ones are about cancer screening. I mean, it's just an evolution. And you just get farther and farther away from really obvious answers, right? I think, like, you know, with antibiotics, whether or not something works fairly convincingly. Another great example is chemotherapy that was developed in the 1960s. They had some clinical trials, but they could be small because it's pretty clear, you know, people who would normally die didn't die. So it's kind of hard to argue against. But as you kind of move out to these things where you're less direct, like, does a mammogram prevent a death? It's a very hard thing to really pull together, because first of all, you can't force people to do mammograms. I have to step back. Does offering a woman a mammogram prevent a cancer death? Is a very tricky question. This is not saying whether or not they're worth having. This is just, can you answer that question in a randomized trial? And there are so many things that have to happen between the offering, the detection of the cancer, all sorts of things that come along with it, that it's not really clear that this machinery that we've built up, where we just split people into two groups and wait 15 years, is the right way to get at whether or not this is useful for any individual. And I guess where I'm going with this chapter, I know there are a little bit of contrarian bits here, but I think the trickiest part, and this I can't really get into in this book, but I'm hoping to get into in the future, is there's just a tension between population medicine and personal medicine. So you can look to say, should I recommend, like the government could look to say, should I recommend colonoscopy screening to all 45-year-olds? Because I could think of that in terms of an aggregate number of people who will benefit. But if you look at those results and try to say, should I have a colonoscopy? It's impossible to say. And so I think this is this real challenge to kind of pull apart the, what does it say about me versus what does it say about society?
0: Yeah. And also you're showing the limits of a mathematical, rational approach. When you brought up before, it's important to have a trusting relationship with your personal physician. And you say that, and I think, well, there's trust. And then in a couple of places in the book, you write about the importance for engineers to believe that their work is going to lead to better predictions. you use the word belief, and in one case, you use the word faith.
1: Yeah.
0: And as the book progresses, I kept noting these instances where what's really important, what really should serve as the foundation for the rational approach, for us to get the best results from it in the sweet spot and all of that, is to build a foundation that's based on things like trust, faith, values, all of which, you know, super hyper-rational folks would say maybe are irrational. So what can you say about that? Are you trying to put rationality in its place? And if so, is it fair to say that you're trying to suggest that there should be a container built out of things like faith and trust?
1: Well, definitely. I'm saying that there's things that have to be built out of faith and trust. I'm saying that there are decisions that science can't make for you that have to be about politics and values. Denying that, sometimes it's just a bit of naivete, which is okay. The less good is where you try to make it, like, to give it authority, to somehow take away people's own experiences through some kind of fake objectivity. And that's the part I really wish we could push back against. Sometimes these things are great, and sometimes we want to run with them, but I think it has to be a collective decision as to whether or not we're going to make that decision. Maybe one example that I really like from the book that came out in the game theory chapter is the resident matching program. This is how residents go from med school to their residency. So the hospitals have to hire people in to be their full-time residents, and the residents have to choose to go to those hospitals. And there's so many hospitals and so many graduating medical students that it's kind of a bit of chaos. You know, you want to have them spread out. There's all sorts of collective things that have to happen together. And obviously individual people could maybe make deals, but when you try to do that with everybody involved, and you know, because residents are so important to our healthcare system, they're so important to what they'll be doing as future doctors, it kind of makes sense to coordinate. And the way that they decided to coordinate, which I think is interesting, is they moved to a bit of a computerized model. They didn't use computers, but they used something that you could run on computers. They use an algorithm. Is the algorithm perfect? No. But it's a compromise, and it's a compromise that a lot of people thought about carefully, thought about what they valued, thought about the interests of everybody involved. And it's this one they came to that's not a perfect solution, but it's one where at least what it does is articulated. We could see very clearly, transparently, how that system works. So there's lots of trade-offs there, right? Lots of different decisions, lots of different values, lots of different constraints that we have to deal with when matching medical students to their residencies. And there's no perfect solution, but we found one using an algorithm. And I find that very interesting.
0: Now, you do make a point of describing at one point how humans are, in some cases, superior to machines. As good as algorithms are, accurate, fast, scalable, and all of that, there are certain contexts where human beings are going to be much better at making a decision or taking some action. One thing you write is that, quote, people are still better at reacting to surprises.
1: Yeah, and we'll see. I mean, it's funny when you're writing a book about technology, it's like, will this look ridiculous in a few years? The example I think I spent a lot of time on is self-driving cars. And it's funny that 2 years later, I don't feel like an idiot yet. So we'll see how it goes. Self-driving cars have been promised to us for as long as flying cars. We certainly have operational robo-taxi services, notably Waymo has one that's very functional, that definitely works, that's still very problematic. And no matter what people tell you, it is not safer than people. There's no way to make that assertion. So it works in very small areas at very low speeds and still does insane things like drive through emergency crews. And there's still people behind the scenes ready to come in when something surprising happens. So that's where we are in 2026. It's interesting. You can understand why Google is so dedicated to pushing hard on this and losing money on it every year. But it's, you know, there's a bit of a polemic here about showing ways that people don't matter. And there's a lot of people, probably some of your listeners, who would make an argument that's actually beneficial to take people out of the driver's seat. But I think we underestimate how safe most people are. Drivers who are between the ages of 25 and 65 who don't drink are incredibly safe.
0: Well, one of the recurring themes on this show is the oppressive, exploitative nature of these hegemonic big tech companies and their platforms, and the need for us to come up collectively with some kind of a response to chart a better path forward so that we're not just at the mercy of these Silicon Valley oligarchs. And there was a quote in your conclusion that I liked a lot that seemed to fit into this. You write that the best way to push back against machine rationality is to choose to gather together our collective humanity. Can you say, what did you mean about gathering together our collective humanity?
1: I mean exactly what's happening with data center protests. That's collective action. And we see it a lot. And I think it's often poo-pooed as ineffective. And I don't believe that's true. I think that this manifestation of collective gathering and showing and just community building that way is very powerful. And I don't want to tell people how to do it, or even I want to point them to all these examples that people can do it. How it actually plays out, we're going to see. I think one of the fascinating things about the current state with the tech industry is I can't think of a computer technology that's less popular in such a short amount of time than generative artificial intelligence. It's quite remarkable to me. I think we always have a honeymoon period with our technology. And maybe, I mean, Mark and I, we go back to, we're old enough to remember the dot-com boom. Certainly we thought it was ridiculous, but no one thought it was evil. We just thought it was a little bit irrationally exuberant. But now with this new technology, it's just not popular and the people involved are not popular. And so I'll be curious to see how we pull ourselves together and deal with it. But I'm optimistic that we're going to do something.
0: Well, this book is going to help raise awareness for anybody who reads it about how these platforms work, where they came from, and the ultimate importance of humans and values as we go forward. The book is called The Irrational Decision, How We Gave Computers the Power to Choose for Us. It's published by Princeton University Press and written by you, Ben Recht. Ben, thanks so much for being on the show today.
1: Thank you for having me, Mark. This was an amazing conversation.

And we're back. If you're just tuning in, you're listening to Tectonic. My name is Mark Hurst. I'll be your host for the remaining several minutes of the show. We just heard my interview with Ben Recht, professor of computer science there at Cal Berkeley. He's written a book called The Irrational Decision: How We Gave Computers the Power to Choose for Us. A book that I enjoyed reading and learned a lot from. I really enjoyed speaking with Ben as well. Hope you enjoyed that conversation. A few things that I wanted to point out that Ben was bringing up in that last section. One is pointing out these data center protests. Ben is exactly right that there is this popular or populist, I guess, anger against data centers all over the country, and it's great to see. It's great to see communities, and by the way, this is a bipartisan effort, communities in cities and towns in rural areas all coming together and saying, we don't want these big tech data centers in our community, drawing down the water and the power and increasing our utility prices and polluting the air. And there was a report just a few days ago in New Jersey with people issuing a complaint about sound or noise pollution from a nearby data center. It's just out there humming 24 hours a day. And, you know, it's driving people crazy, and reasonably so. No one wants these. And so it's great to see people bringing, how did Ben put it, bringing together our collective humanity. I wanted to point this out because I intend to do another show just on this idea, possibly next week. We'll see. I have penciled in a particular interview, and we'll see if this comes through. But I want to dive into this a bit more, that the data center protests are the leading edge of what could be a much bigger opposition, organized opposition, and grassroots opposition to big tech, something that I have been advocating for and really waiting for over 8 years on this show. So it's good news. And as you know, I often like to try to end the show on good news and end the interviews on some sort of good news question. And that's it. The data center news is really good. Last thing I'll say is that on the episode page at tectonic.fm, T-E-C-H, tonic.fm, you'll see that I posted a gift link to a Wall Street Journal article called A Famous Math Problem Stumped Humans for 80 Years, AI Just Cracked It. This I thought was really fascinating, that large language models, actually a particular LLM, was able to solve a long-standing mathematical question. And I point that out because, as Ben says, there is a sweet spot for these algorithms. And I think, you know, doing this esoteric mathematical proof on something called the unit distance problem, that hit the sweet spot. And so, great. I mean, none of this is about asking that we don't use computation ever for anything. We're against the abuse, not the use, of these tools. So take a look at that article, and if you're interested, check out Ben's book. And the last thing that I want to bring up is a very special outro. I want to thank listener Kev Licky for pointing me to this outro. This is from a band called Knights of Molino, which is a middle school punk band that is, I think it's three middle school boys, and they're based, like Ben Recht himself, in the San Francisco Bay Area. And they have a new song, or relatively new song, called Take Back Control. And I'm going to play that as our outro. But before I do, I just wanted to read off some of these lyrics, because it's a it's a punk song, so you may be able to get the lyrics, but it might be easier if I read them off first. So again, it's a song by Knights of Molino called Take Back Control, and it's about AI. And the lyrics go like this:
I won't be a slave to AI. It's time for us all to step out of line, free your mind, and look to the sky, end the code and blind the cyber eye. There's a crisis in the nation, gotta break free from the simulation. The truth is, music comes from the soul. Unplug, join in, take back control. And then there's a refrain, artificial intelligence can't know the human experience. And then the next verse says, AI is only imitation. It is not the voice of my generation. Stop letting screens rot your brains. Wake up, throw off the digital chains. And then it continues. And so you'll hear that. And it gives me hope. It really does, to hear middle schoolers in the Bay Area of all places writing a song with such truth and doing it so forcefully. So good job, Knights of Molino. We're going to finish with that here in a moment. Until next time, friends, you know exactly what to do. Avoid Apple, abandon Amazon, forget Facebook, and whatever you do, get off Google. And here is Take Back Control. Have a great week, everybody. I'll see you next time.

0: Hey everyone, I'm here joined with Drew today, and this is our first recording of our show, Lost and Found. Do you want to introduce yourself, Drew?
1: Yeah, of course. Hi everyone, I'm Drew. I'm Safa's co-host, currently tuning in from Bruges. What you just heard was the recording, a field recording I took as I was walking from the central station to our little hotel. I was really drawn to the sound of the luggage going over the cobblestone. I always think that whenever I hear a sound, this is kind of my approach to field recording, whenever I hear a sound that kind of sticks out, I just kind of grab my phone, start recording, and move from there. But this was giving me very entrance or a processional kind of energy to it, so I thought it'd be fun to kick off the show with.
0: Yeah, definitely. I really liked it when I listened to it, and I was also, I think, also kind of influenced by what you said, what you wrote on the document that we have for the show about the cobblestones. And I feel like I really tuned in and was thinking about what it means also to like hear those sounds and how that kind of influences also our idea of like how the city is built and kind of like your entry into going into the city and kind of hearing that and standing still with that or sitting still with that.
1: Yeah, you know, I think it was a good kind of jumping off point for the whole idea behind our show being this concept of re-engagement and rediscovery through field recording and practice listening. So kind of not only just approaching listening as one would intuitively, but also trying to incorporate different means of engaging with sound and kind of processing the things that you're hearing. So I thought it was really cool also, once I start tuning into one piece of sound, like the cobblestone, I also start hearing everything else more intentively, which I thought was really fun. And also, I wanted to have a little first recording arriving into the space, so I thought that would be a fun one to start off with.
0: Yeah, definitely. I also realized that I haven't actually introduced myself yet, so it might be nice for our listeners to also know who I am. So I'm Safa. I am also one of the co-hosts of today's show, and as Drew mentioned, it's really about like intentionally listening, thinking about like field recordings and how we can kind of move around with the sounds. Drew actually came up with the idea for a show, so maybe you want to like mention a couple of words on how you came up with the title Lost and Found.
1: Yeah, sure. I thought it was kind of catchy. I think it, when we were kind of going around, we're all a part of this big radio programming workshop series, and as we were going around, both of us mentioned wanting to incorporate things with field recordings, and I really like the idea of found sound, both the just kind of the fact that these sounds were existing, they're not as curated, but also the process of encounter, I think, is really interesting. In addition, both of us are fascinated by archival work and things like that. So I thought kind of this idea of looking to sound that has been either underdiscovered or underplayed while also incorporating a found sound framework would be really interesting. And so it sounded catchy first and foremost. And then also I think it kind of incorporated some of our different focuses that we wanted to embody while we were looking at while we were engaging in this project. We also have this sound as framework that we're gonna loosely be kind of looking to as we go through our episodes, with us kind of configuring sound as these various things. I got the idea for this through my engagement with the Sonic Axe Festival. It was a lot of different write-ups by various artists that took part in the festival, many of which described sound as various different things. So I thought it'd be cool to start off our series with sound as discovery, you know? So kind of these initial encounters, engagements with these things, sound as discovery or sensory exploration. Yeah.
0: Yeah, thank you so much. And just to kind of kick back on what you're saying, I think it was also so interesting how, as Drew mentioned, like, we're part of this, like, XLR program here where we're basically learning how to do radio, and, like, we're engaging with making our own radio show. And as we were all introducing each other and ourselves, it was so interesting to hear Drew talk about their practice, because I just felt immediately drawn. So for us to have kind of found each other as well within the program, I think also adds to, like, the title, Lost and Found, literally. Yes. It's so poetic if you think about it, right? Yeah. And when we were kind of, like, thinking out loud about the show and we were having a conversation, we also really wanted to kind of treat it like a show and tell to each other, because we both have a similar background in terms of, like, our theoretical understanding of sound, but we engage with it in different ways, right? So I think part of the show is also about just having fun and exploring different sounds and, like, sound practices and ideas surrounding sound that we ourselves are also drawn to. So it's kind of like a show and tell. So with that, I think I'll introduce my first sound. So initially I was really set on kind of, like, sketching also maybe a soundscape of the environment. I was unfortunately sick on Saturday when they did an excursion, but I was, like, locked up in my house, and I was like, oh, I really want to go outside. I want to be in the sun. And I was going through a lot of sound recordings that I had. But then yesterday, as I was, like, thinking about the show and writing up some ideas, I also kind of realized that it is, like, Liberation Day in the Netherlands, and yesterday it was Remembrance Day for the Second World War. And I actually went to a really nice, inclusive Remembrance Day where we also remembered, or, like, took time to sit still with, like, all people who have lost their lives due to, like, violence or, like, death or war, etc. And it really inspired me to kind of think about what the sound of freedom sounds like, or what that could mean to people. And not necessarily just in, like, specific songs that speak about songs of freedom, but also just the literal sound of it and what freedom means. So with that, I'll introduce the first song, which is by a really interesting artist called Reginald, and it is called The Black River Introduction. Just bear with me as I get it up, and then I would love to hear your thoughts on it, Drew, as well. We're just having some technical difficulties, but just bear with us as we tune into the song. Mama,

0: More stuff just started playing, but you know, here we are.
1: What are you thinking?
0: The procession of that as well, I thought was so nice.
1: Right?
0: The I really think repetition is just such an interesting tool, and some other of the things I brought today kind of have that as well in there, but I really do just love the idea of like a simple sound just kind of being looped and the way that it kind of morphs into an entity of itself. I also loved the bells. They kind of reminded me of, I don't know, there's so many different bell iterations of instruments that exist. But, like, I think about the, oh, I don't know what it's called, but it's, like, a bunch of nails, nails of livestock, like, attached together, and it's an instrument.
1: Oh. Really interesting. Can you send me a picture of that instrument once you remember the name?
0: Yes, I will look for her. Yeah, I'm also interested about the Liberation Day. It reminds me of this lecture I went to with this guy, Yannick Marshall. He wrote this book called The End of Supplication. So kind of talking about different ideas of marinage and also engagement with institutions and establishments.
1: I think I went to one of his talks at UVA, actually.
0: Yeah.
1: Yeah.
0: Oh, my God.
1: Yeah, I read some of his work. It's so good.
0: They were talking a lot about, like, what it means to be free, and when you were talking about the Liberation Day, it was reminding me of that.
1: Yeah, and I think, to be honest, like, maybe subconsciously, ever since I went to his talk, which was quite, I don't really want to say controversial, but I did see some people in the class being like, ooh, what's happening? But I think he was just really talking about, like, what is, like, to what extent are we gonna kind of keep up with the violence that we're already kind of seeing in this world now, and how do we kind of tackle that? And he kept mentioning, like, what is our retribution and who's going to be our retribution. And I think a lot of times when we talk about freedom in these instances, or like oppressed people kind of fighting for their liberation, it's always talked about in like almost a passive way of like, oh, they just have to endure, and then, you know, they're resisting, etc. And I think he was more talking about like actively, what can we do and what would that look like? And I think a lot of people were kind of like taken aback, because one of the first things that a lot of people then mentioned is like, okay, but we can't fight violence with violence. But then the current state of our world is already so violent, right? Like, marginalized people are already collateral damage.
0: Exactly.
1: And they continue to be so. So how can we like kind of reimagine what it would look like for us to actually utilize potentially violence in a way that could, you know, create this like new liberatory world where no one continues to be collateral damage. So I thought that was also really interesting in terms of like thinking about freedom, right? And who gets to also dream about like what freedom is and like the different iterations of freedom. And yeah, when I was looking into like the origins of the word freedom, it also was talking about how I think, like, I can't remember it on the top of my head, but it draws from like an older word that meant to love. So to be free also is so equivalent to like love. And I think for me, like, liberation and freedom are ultimately like the biggest outputs of like love and what love can be and how that can look. So yeah, I feel like we completely like left a song and just started talking about something completely else, but I think it does work in terms of like maybe what the song or like the sound that we just heard also kind of like brought us as like an offering in a way.
0: I think that like one of the things that they did talk about in the lecture that I think we were actually both at the same time before we met each other.
1: Oh my god.
0: Enough. But kind of talking about freedom as a, this is like a quote from Marshall, but freedom is a gradated concept. So kind of thinking about creating freedom in these spaces of solace. So they were talking about being, you know, a part of these institutions that have aspects about them that are very problematic, you know, the colonial university, things like that. But also within those spaces, being able to engage in discussions in a classroom that would not be able to happen otherwise. So kind of having these like spaces of kind of refuge. And I think that that is also something that can really exist sonically, you know, like the layering of different musical practices. I think people have used sound and music to create these kinds of spaces forever, you know? So I think that it is really, it is tied to sound, because I think sound is a really effective tool to kind of create those senses of freedom or to reconnect with those practices that make you feel seen or make you feel liberated in one way or another.
1: Yeah, ultimately, I think music making and sound making speaks to like the human experience, right? And it speaks to you being able to like live and like feel and express that. And those things are also very much associated when we think about like terms as freedom and liberation, right? So even being able to like imagine a soundscape in your mind and to like have that be like a physical output as well, I think also allows for us to kind of like open up the space to be able to also reimagine. I think that's what my own work is like really drawn to, like how do like cultural practices kind of allow us to not be stuck in this like very doom, almost like giving up mentality of like things are never going to change.
0: Exactly.
1: Because I feel like sometimes when you hear something and it's so embodied within you, right, it makes you feel, even if you don't necessarily understand like the lyrics to a certain song, or even if the song is completely instrumental, or if the sound is just of one like aspect, like even just like hearing the cobblestones in your first soundscape, I think it speaks to something so innately human that you feel, that it just allows you to kind of open up your mind to think about, okay, but what could a different reality look like? And what could that sound like as well?
0: Yeah, I think the role of the people that make the sound, or whatever is making the sound, I think is also just a really interesting thing to tune into, you know? So if we move to the second one, this piece is actually... Both of our tasks for one another in developing this show were to look through our repositories of field recordings that we have on our phones. And so I was looking back in my voice memos and I was like, okay, which one of these is actually a field recording? And so this was the first one I could find that I was like, okay, this isn't just me talking with my friends and recording it because we think we're so funny.
1: Hey, it's important to record those, right? Like, as an archivist.
0: It's important. We would do our check-ins with each other, record it, so I could hear what I sounded like when I was 17. But we don't need to hear that here. However, we do get to hear the first field recording I think I took. I was in Durham, North Carolina, which is near where I went to my university. And I think what struck me a lot about listening to this is it's a very... my role in it is very active. You can hear my footsteps, you can hear my breathing. And so I think it's just a fascinating way of seeing like how the person making the sound or even recording the sound is also heavily involved in the piece itself.
1: Yeah, I mean, you are part of the piece as you are recording it, right? Like without you, it wouldn't exist in a way.
0: Mm-hmm.
1: And without you tracing those steps, etc. But without further ado, let's listen to it. Titled Durham's First Field Recording.

0: Thank you. That was really interesting to listen to, and also really nice to listen to, actually. I think kind of like my first thoughts as I was listening, well, I mean, you are on your way to something. Like you're walking to your car, I'm assuming. And as you're like prior to like you actually getting into your car and us hearing that, it almost sounded like you were arriving at a place before I knew that you were arriving at a place, if that makes sense. And I thought it was really interesting that I could just like hear that from like the speed of your walking, or maybe like your breathing changing, like as you're approaching like the place where you're gonna like kind of land in a way. And then as soon as you like got into the car, it's almost like there was kind of like this release or something when you like sat down and like you can hear your stuff like being moved around and put down. So yeah, I think it's like so like impactful when you just like attentively listen to something and you don't try to like rush through it, just because it might not be as entertaining from like the get-go, or you might not really understand where it's going. So it also just made me like sit with the stillness, which is something I'm really trying to do more, especially now in I feel like this kind of world that we've created for ourselves, where everything is just about like, okay, what is the next step? What is the next step? Like, what does it mean to also just sit in the stillness and like just hear someone go about their day in a way where you're usually not really paying attention to, like, I don't know, maybe like the flooring that you're walking on, or like the birds that you can kind of hear coming in. And at some point, like, you know, you start to listen to the flow of the wind coming in. And I feel like we don't tend to really like sit with that as much. Like, we tend to just move through a space as if it's just like as if it's always there. Like, we kind of take it for granted that there's this whole like soundscape behind it as well that informs like how we move through it, and also how we relate back to it as well. So those were kind of like my initial thoughts.
1: Yeah, I mean, I think it's really interesting. You know, you kind of, it's not a super long recording, but it is a bit longer. Like, it's about a little under 3 minutes, you know? So you kind of do have the time to begin to sit with it and be like, oh, okay, this is just someone on a walk, you know, whatever. But then by the end, when you hear the sound of like getting into a car, there is kind of this sense of resolution to it that I think I found myself feeling a bit of relief when I was like, oh, there is kind of this conclusion. It's like a wrap up. It ties itself into a bow in a way, which I think was interesting, just as like an affective experience, I guess, being like, oh, okay, it has kind of like a clean ending. It doesn't just like abruptly, it's like she got where she needed to go, therefore the recording can end. But I also, yeah, so I think that was interesting, and also kind of thinking about Encounter again as like both the ending but also the beginning of something else, because you do hear this new soundscape beginning briefly by like the sound of the car, the radio turning on pretty quickly, but that is also cut off. So I think it's a lot of like both sitting in this feeling of this procession kind of idea, but also when things do come to an end, like what does an end of a field recording look like? Because it is just cutting off something that is continuous, you know, like the sound is always happening in one way or another. But I liked the part at the end because I thought it was very like a bit of a switch, also an end, also a beginning, which I thought was fairly cool.
0: No, it is. And I didn't necessarily think about it like how you're explaining it, like how it's an end and a beginning to something new, right? But it's also continuous, because just because you're outside of like the space of where the initial soundscape was happening doesn't mean that the sound there isn't still happening, right? It's just you are just not there to like record it. Which
1: Yeah. I mean, I think it just kind of re-emphasizes the role of the person recording or the listener as like being this instrument

0: that receives sound or that is able to capture sound in one way or another, but it's like, it also is this thing just that just exists so far outside of us, yet we are still able to engage with it. It's just this weird, it's so weird. I love sound.
1: Yeah, and I guess before our conversation, I never really thought about the person who actually, like, records the sound as also being, like, instrumental, even though, like, it's so logical, right? Like, if you aren't there to record it, then who's gonna record it? And who's gonna, like, play it back, right? But then, as you're saying, it's not like it doesn't exist anymore. Like, it stays within the space. So it's more so about, like, picking it up, I guess? And, like, maybe doing something with it?
0: Yeah, because, I mean, it's also, it's like, it's an active task, you know? Like, these sounds are... Any recording of sound is curated by the person that's making the recording. You know, like, the cadence in which I was walking or breathing would be different of anyone else that was recording. And the extent to which I wanted to make those sounds pronounced were all kind of up to me, and also the length of the recording and everything like that. So it's really, it's not like a neutral thing, but I think field recording could be seen as that. We talked a lot about this at our... on our excursion on Saturday, where we did some field recording stuff. But I think about it as well, you know, like, whole can of worms, but within the archive, as also, you know, these things are not neutral. These repositories of sound are curated selections that have been deemed to embody a certain cultural phenomena, you know? So it's all just like, I think it's really interesting when you are engaging, you know, rediscovering or discovering for the first time these things, like, also looking to not only what does the sound look like, but also what layers of curation are at play here and how do they shape what the sound is and what I'm able to engage with at this point.
1: Yeah, definitely. And I think it's so interesting that people kind of assume that something is like a neutral thing. Mm-hmm. Because inherently, like, you picking up and recording also speaks to you having the accessibility, right, to be able to do that, first of all, and have the materials in order to, like, pick up the sound and, like, record it and then place it and, like, re-listen to it and kind of engage with it in a practice type of way. And also, like, sorry, I feel like my mind is kind of, like, racing with thoughts, so, like, bear with me if this doesn't make any sense. But as you were talking about the archive as well, I think it's always so interesting when people tend to look at the archive, as you're saying, as, like, this natural, like, repository of something that is preserved, right? Because I feel like that's oftentimes, like, this idea that we have around the archive. But it's so highly curated. And everything I decide to put in it, I'm also making an active choice of what I'm not putting in it, right? And what I'm, like, what I regard as not necessarily being as important or, like, not as valuable to be preserved in the same format or in the same way. And it kind of makes me think about, like, the whole idea of preservation and how people tend to, like, look at something as kind of, like, standing on its own and kind of, like, taken into a specific time period in history or whatever, right? And it's like a snapshot of that. But it really isn't if we think about how we then engage with it when we take it out of the archive or when we listen to it again. And even with these soundscapes, right? Like, you're creating something that you... 'Cause when did you record this soundscape?
0: I think this one was in either 2022 or 2023, so yeah. 2 years back.
1: And we're now listening to it in 2026, right? And you're not the same person as you were when you recorded it initially. And even if you listen to it the second day, like, a day has passed, like, so many different interpretations have happened and engagement with it then becomes this new thing. And that's kind of how I think about the archive as well, in a way, and, like, sounds, like... We can listen to something over and over and over again, and we can get something new out of it, especially, like, when we, like, really sit with it, but also if we're just listening to it in passing. And it makes me think of this conversation I had with, I don't really want to call him one of my elders, because I feel like that's really disrespectful, I feel like that's how he would take it, but I feel like he is one of my elders. And he was talking about how back in the day, like, you know, when you used to listen to vinyl, you were kind of forced to just sit with all of the songs that were on the vinyl. Even if you didn't like it, you wouldn't necessarily get up and like change it as quickly, right? Because it's just too much effort to change it. So you would be kind of forced to like sit with it. And then sometimes, like initially, you might not enjoy a particular song on it, or you might want to like skip it, or do you only want to listen to one side of it? But because you're so, but because you're like in a way kind of forced to do sit with it, it makes you appreciate different things about like certain songs that you initially didn't necessarily pay attention to because you were kind of forced to pay attention to it. And I think that's also a really nice practice in a way.
0: I agree. I mean, I think there's like, it's all of these levels of curation that we have access to nowadays. And like, I mean, I think even what I brought today to share had to do with, were these excerpts from my own archive, you know? So picking out which recordings I wanted to use and how they kind of encapsulate, what my collection looks like and all of that kind of stuff. I think it's really interesting. And like the selectivity of it is pretty fascinating as well.
1: Yeah.
0: Yeah.
1: It really is. Cause even when I was going through like the, going through all my like unlabeled soundscapes, by the way, which is so horrible. Cause I really had to like just sit there and listen to so many different things. Cause I didn't know what I was recording. I only had the dates. So I was kind of like trying to make sense of it. Like, why did I record this? What am I hearing? Is this interesting? Is this not interesting? And I just kept being stuck on the, is this interesting? Is this interesting? But I feel like if I were to go back and like re-listen to them, because of our conversation now, I think I'd have like a different kind of approach to them almost. I don't know if you feel like you would have the same.
0: Yeah, I mean, I think it's like, there's, that just is one of the, like, it's like, what layer of curation do you want to approach the collection with today? You know, it's like, am I looking for interest? Am I looking for sonic diversity? Am I looking for things that sound really noisy? It's like all of this kind of stuff. And you never know what was in the mind of the collector or the archivist when they were making the collection. And so it's like, how do all of those things come together and how do they shape the collection overall? Because I think it'd be really interesting if there was more rationale for written by archivists, you know, about like, why did they choose to include these things? Because it's a lot of times it's just like, oh, this is how this, like this collection encapsulates this entire genre of music. It's like, well, that's not true, first off. So what considerations did you put into place when you were kind of assembling all of these pieces, you know?
1: And I mean, in my own work as an archivist, I feel like whenever we talk about like, oh, how can we make the archive more accessible? How can we, like, I don't know, give more information as to like why we're making these choices and like why the archive is structured in a way that it is? I feel like the easiest way to do that is just to be more transparent, as you're saying, like just have like a note of like the archivist explaining, okay, like this was my rationale. This is how I collected it, or this is how I added like the metadata to it. I don't know if I said that correctly in English.
0: Metadata.
1: How did I add, you know, did like, what was, Jesus, I feel like sometimes my mind goes way faster than like my ability to actually speak and say it. But what was my rationale behind that, right? What was I thinking? And also, like, what was the political context in which I was writing that to just kind of, like, help the person who is going to look into the particular archive that you've created in 20 or 30 or 40 or whatever how many years, just to kind of give them an idea of what it might have been. Because ultimately, like, you're never going to get a full picture, right? Because it's going to be out of context. You're going to miss things. And ultimately, it's like, there's this quote, I forgot who wrote it, but they mentioned that, like, anything in the archive is ultimately just a sliver of a sliver, right? So just by helping people to kind of like piece that together and give some more information, I think will be so useful, and also allows the archive to be a lot more like prominent in like contemporary day as well, because you really fully understood like the rationale behind it.
0: Yeah, I mean, I think it's all about just like making the creator a bit more visible, because their influence on the final product is going to be there regardless, you know? So like with the field recording we just listened to, it was obvious that there was someone there moving through the space while it was being recorded. You know, there's, I'm not saying at every point whatever person is making a field recording needs to be very apparent and obvious that they're there, but I think just like having these layers of acknowledgement that these figures are in fact making these things, they're not, they don't just appear, the archive doesn't just collect itself, you know.
1: Exactly, the archive didn't build itself, like it was built by people. And it kind of, to I guess go into like the second sound, I think I'm gonna like change the layout that I had initially planned just based off of our conversation, but I think ultimately, like, when you do that, it also allows it to be a more, like, communal activity. Like, you get a sense of understanding of what, like, the maker is doing behind it. So you can kind of, like, have your own interpretation that becomes kind of like a conversation between you two, even if you don't necessarily speak to the person, right? And I think that brings me to my next recording. And I've actually, this was a part of a soundscape from a protest that I had organized a couple of months ago for the ongoing war in Sudan. And it was a really kind of like nice, sorry, I'm trying to do two things at the same time and like, my ADHD is not great at like multitasking, but it was really nice in terms of how the protest kind of came together. I wasn't necessarily expecting the outreach that we did have, but also like the people that came to it. Sorry, just bear with me. My laptop is updating, so we'll just take a second. I think I can also just play it on my phone, if anything. This really is our first show, huh? I promise for the people who are tuning in that next time I will have made sure that everything is downloaded. But I guess it's also part of the process, right? You're learning as you're going. But anyway, I guess I can now properly tell you about like the recording, and then I'll introduce it. So essentially, we organized this event or this protest to raise awareness, right, as we have been doing. And for those who don't know, Sudan is currently experiencing the worst humanitarian crisis ever recorded. But that doesn't mean that there is no resistance, right? And ever since, I guess, like the revolution that occurred in 2018, and that is actually still kind of ongoing, because the way that we can kind of view this war and atrocities that are happening in Sudan is also as a counter-revolutionary war, right? It's not just a war against the people of Sudan, but it's also against like the imaginaries of what Sudanese people kind of envision for a new nation. And one of the ways in which like that is often communicated in Sudan is through poetry, and also poetry in way of protesting and chanting. And beyond the fact that I think we have like really amazing music, I think our chanting is also very catchy, but also very deeply poetic. And it's a communal experience in a way as well, because the person is chanting, and we're like replying back. And what you can hear in the recording is that we're all calling out the word Soura. And Soura in the Arabic language means revolution. And as I'm saying that, my computer finally finished updating, so you can actually hear it. So I'm gonna play it now. Just 1 second.
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1: So yeah, what are you thinking? And thank you for like also bearing with me for the technical difficulties through.
0: Yes, no worries. It reminds me of the video of Alaa Salah doing the Sudanese woman. It kind of went viral, but she was leading these chants. She was standing on top of a car, leading chants. And I just think, I mean, the idea of call and response and also is just such a profound sonic tool that I've been thinking about a lot recently. And these idea of these chants and how transferable these pieces are. It's like you can move these practices across space, and so many people are able to easily grab onto them and kind of fortify them by participating. I just think it's so fantastic.
1: Yeah, I agree. And I think it's also, I think it's so nice how you can create that in the environment that you're in, right? So like, depending on the context, like, it becomes a practice, or it becomes a tool that you can use. And in this case, it became a tool to like speak about, you know, like his imaginaries for like a free Sudan. For those who don't understand Arabic, that's kind of what he was like referring to. Mm-hmm. And talking about like his ambitions, right? And like what it would be if like Sudan would be free in a way. But for people to like engage with that as well and kind of like add to it, I think that's what really makes me draw to like call and response, because it's such a communal and collective experience, and it's something that you're unable to do just, well, I guess in a way you can do it by yourself, but it's not the same, you know?
0: Exactly. The collective really is what forms it and what adds the strength to it, I think. And it's like a refortification of these ideas, and I think it also is kind of a show and tell of sorts as well, you know, like someone is bringing these ideas to the space and others are engaging with them, fortifying them, encouraging them, and it kind of just, it fuels it in itself, which I think is just such a powerful way of organizing. I mean, it's been so interesting to me going to certain demonstrations in the Netherlands, like, and just generally, whenever a crowd is just kind of moving through the streets but is very quiet, I think there's this, I don't know, it creates this kind of dissonance for me that I find very interesting. And I don't think I realized how tied to sound I find resistance to be, or demonstrations to be. Mm. It's like, there has to be, for me at least, some form of like sonic backing to this movement. If there isn't, it is just so much less impactful, yeah, I think.
1: 100%. And before I started like helping with organizing protest, I never really also paid attention, I guess, to like how important like maybe like the Sonic is to whatever mm-hmm. we're doing here in the space, and how we're like demanding or like asking, or like actually demanding, not asking, for freedom or like recognition or whatever it is, right, that the plight is at the moment. But it truly is like, if you're just standing there with a group of people, and I'm not saying that that is not impactful, that in and of itself is already really impactful, right, but by like chanting and like having a musical backing, and just being able to like engage with each other in that way, I think that's truly what makes it so powerful, because you're also like making yourself really like known and heard in the space. Like, it's also like a way of, I guess, not only like claiming physical space, but also like claiming like the sonic soundscape of your environment as well. Like, you're demanding in a way for people to listen to you and acknowledge you, right, whether they want to engage with it or not. With whatever your message is at the moment, like, there's no way that they can't hear you, at least, even if they can't physically see you, because maybe they're like a street ahead or whatever, like, they will hear you.
0: Exactly. It expands the influence of the crowd in a way, and it's much more difficult to avert your ears than to avert your eyes. And I think that that's just kind of a, I don't know, it's such an effective practice. I always get so excited if I'm going to a demonstration of some sort and people with drums are there. Yeah. I'm like, oh, it's going to be good. It's just, I don't know, there's something about it. And also the rhythmic nature of it as well, I think, is just so fascinating. Like, the use of, there's this practice called Bat-Teneb, mm-hmm. which is, it's a Haitian practice, and it translates to beating back the darkness. Mm-hmm. And it's a form of communal resistance in which residents of an area will just come out of their houses and be banging together different quotidian objects, like pots and pans, whatever. And it's kind of just this expression of frustration, resistance, and kind of just a push towards wanting to change what is going on. And it's just this idea of creating these prominent collective noises that I think is just so, it's so powerful. And also just thinking about like things that are designated to be noise as being one way or another, I think that just these certain practices of like communal noise making, music making, sound making, it's just such a powerful tool.
1: And I think it's also really interesting what we then refer to as like it just being like noisy, or like it's just noise, or is it like a practice, right? Because I think oftentimes like people who then will walk in the area and will hear it will just be like, oh, this is a nuisance, like they're just making noise or just being annoying, like why can we hear this, when in reality, is it really noise, or is it something bigger than that? It's something that is like making you or forcing you to sit and like think about what you're hearing and like demanding your attention in a way.
0: Exactly. There's also like a clear hierarchy, you know, there's like music is on the top, then yeah. sound, and then noise is kind of this thing that is relegated to the bottom as yeah. just a disruptive force, something that I don't know is has been tried, like attempted to be controlled in one way or another. It just, the fact that there's this negative connotation around this certain form of sonic production is so weird, but it's also used as this kind of mechanism of ordering and legibilizing things. Like, I'm working with this idea of the thesis or the chorus, and thinking about how specifically in Atlanta, a lot of city officials have used this idea of like what they designate to be slums being cleared, things like that, as a way of kind of blocking out the noise of yeah. the of communal forms of living and existence, and just kind of this association with the informal or that which the government doesn't have a lot of control over as being these sources of noise. So like public spaces or public housing, like things like this. As being equated to being producers of noise, and thus in need of some form of quiet, like silencing practices through maybe changing the housing structures or all of these different kinds of things. So I just think it's fascinating the way that when something is designated to be noise, it is then able to be interfered with in one way or another.
1: Because in a way it needs to be, for them, I guess, sanitized, right? Like the soundscape, like it needs to be clean. It needs to be less noisy in their words.
0: It's this notion of legibility that I think is very pervasive. I think, honestly, maybe to wrap up, I have a sample from, I recorded from a set at Garage Nord in Amsterdam. The artist is RP Boo. Mm-hmm. He is a pretty prominent New Orleans bounce artist, but I think it's really interesting. I really enjoyed his set. A lot of what he uses is repetition and kind of these somewhat cacophonous sound bites on top of each other, over each other, intermixing. And I think it complicates what we think of as music. So I think, I mean, we can just wrap up with that. It's about 5 minutes and we can see everyone else next time. And much love.
1: Thank you all so much for tuning in. And I promise next time there will be less technical difficulties because I'll have things downloaded. But until then, enjoy this last little soundscape that we have. That's what the speakers are for. This track is crawling. That's what the speakers are for. This track is crawling. That's what the speakers are for. That's what the speakers are for. That's what the speakers are for. That's what the speakers are for. That's what the speakers are for. Every time I work the swell, somebody's getting burned. Is it me or is it you? Is it me or is it you? Every time I work the swell, somebody's getting burned. Is it me or is it you? Is it me or is it you? Every time I work the swell, somebody's getting burned. Is it me or is it you? Is it me or is it you? Every time I work the swell.

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0: In 2012, the connectedness situated in North England, the connectedness between the things, whatever is going on inside myself and whatever is going on outside of myself, so the inner world and the outer world are not separated from each other. Pieces of work vary from being quite impersonal to being very personal.
1: All you need is a pencil and a piece of paper.

0: pretty good conversation. Really snowy, and it's just like in a big blizzard. We imagined that we would be traveling on the lines and moving from place to place. It doesn't want to be this way to go far from the city.
1: The chest of the

0: We're on a month's campsite in Poland. We're at the bison reserve. It's dusk, and we can dinner. This is the bird sound that accompanies our cooking from the An old man strolled down the bank into our camp as we were preparing dinner. He wore an old Polish military cap and Wellington boots. He carried a long staff which he used to draw signs, dates and times into the sand.
1: Yeah, this would be like galactic background radiation, so it's like from the cosmic microwave background, which is, you know, basically if you tune any radio in between channels and get static, some of that is sort of left over from the Big Bang, so it's like 14 billion neurons broadcast.
2: And it's the oldest radio.
1: Oldest radio in the world.
2: That's a satellite exclusive.
3: Yeah. Yeah, purple things.
1: Well, if it's like from cosmic microwave, that's like 14 billion years.
2: Yeah, but what about if Jupiter's photos?
1: Well, that'd be about 5
2: minutes. Oh, would it?
1: Well, it goes at the speed of light, so I don't know what it's about 8 minutes from the sun to the light. So it depends where Jupiter
4: is. Do you think we're likely to get the sounds of Jupiter tonight? I think that orientation is slightly off.
1: No, I mean in terms of the fishing analogy,
4: okay.
1: You know, we've got every chance, but having said that, you know, you don't know.
5: Curving in to the left-hand edge of E6. curve out from this point slightly and continue this line to the left edge of C6. Now you must double back on yourself. From this point, a few millimetres out, continue the line back down to the midpoint of G6.
0: Pregnant, tent, and I.
5: From this point, continue the line on a horizontal plane
0: and
5: to the centre of G7. From the centre of G7, you must draw a slightly diagonal line up into the edge of C6. Continue this line, curving around the bottom left-hand corner of B6. And again, repeating the curve up into the midpoint of A5. From this point,
6: Valiant, Sir Hodge,
0: A mind like yours might better have been born on less barren soil than a Tunstead baby of Quaker stock, with very little time for learning. But the ideas rose anyway, right in front of you, so as you could say, you couldn't stop them. They came,
6: meanwhile,
0: the logic,
6: you are sat at a drive-in,
0: winking like
6: sometimes watching a fake sunset,
0: almost independent of the man that bore them.
6: Still gone. Still here. Feel the hard work.

0: Sun.
1: So despises. 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That, you may say, is why he's gone away.
2: Lovely, aware, conscious, known, languid, overjoyed, voluptuous, enveloping, important, significant, patient. 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
0: Do not beat yourself up because we met very lately. I was cutting the navigations for you. 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Daughter, I am sprinkled now. Listen where you are. While heaven lends us grace, let us fly this place.
3: Let go of the blade.

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4: Merhaba. Hello. Hi. Good morning. Here we are again at the Radio Worm 25-hour radio relay event. Inside a room filled with pillows, people, and sounds. Mickey Vantch, I'm behind the table with effect pedals and a computer. Computer will play 30-minute pre-mixed folk songs. Kivantch Mihai constructs or deconstructs them with effects. Pre-mix starts with a song from Iran, Palestine, Philistine, Kurdistan, and Anatolia, in addition to interviews. Normally, Kivantch loves mixed noisier machines to play, not today. Today, we will have a kind of gentle morning. Kivantch reminds you all, as always, you are free to be around, move, come, or leave whenever you want and need. There are earplugs and some food for stomach. So, here we go.

children are always expecting me or preparing their goodbyes. They're preparing their goodbyes. A soothing hug in the shadow of empty stomachs. Who will feed them tonight? Who will feed my children tonight while I prepare meals for strangers' children? And I'm supposed to clean your house, madam. And I'm supposed to love your children, madam. And I'm supposed to always thank you, madam. And thank God for letting me find you, madam. Want me to bow down, back bent over brown. Want me to bow down, back bent over brown. Lucky to be out of my debt, into your servitude. Will you give me back my passport, madam? Will you give me back my passport, madam? And I'm supposed to clean your house, madam. And I'm supposed to love your children, madam. And I'm supposed to always thank you, madam. And thank God for letting me find you, madam. And I'm supposed to keep my place in this world. I'm supposed to keep my place in this world by your feet with all my aching body parts and give you the last seconds of my day and my last thoughts at night. And I'm supposed to be careful. I'm supposed to be careful to not let my words slip. Hold them back with a smile and stretch that smile far enough to take me back to my children. Hold them back with a smile and nod at everything you say, madam. I'm supposed to clean your house, madam, and I'm supposed to love your children, madam. And I'm supposed to always thank you, madam, and thank God. Thank God for letting me find you, madam, and finding my place in this world. Your rules, they keep changing day to day, so that I never know what I did wrong. I never know what, why I did wrong to ask for a few hours of free time. Just a few hours of free time to go shopping for my children, madam. They are waiting for me back home, madam, and I just wanted to buy a new shirt for my daughter, madam. I just wanted to buy a new shirt for my 3-year-old, madam, and I'm supposed to clean your house, madam, and love your children.

Please, madam, just make sure that you watch your back, madam. Because us armies of brown, we do know our place. We do know our place, and there will come a time, madam, when you have to clean your

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And if God was around, why is he making me your servant, madam? Thank you, madam, and watch your back, madam, with love from back home. For you, it's for the sun and the moon, for the earth brown like us, for the earth brown like us, for the rivers, waters that know, that saw what you did. For the rivers, the waters that know, that saw what you did. This call is not written for you, it's for the sun and moon, for the earth brown like us, for the rivers, waters that know, that saw what you did. Trail of tears from Baghdad to Tyandinega, trail of tears. We're still walking a trail of tears from Palestine to six nations. We're

knows us before you. This land knows us before you, and this sun knows us before you. This moon knows us before you. Our mother here knows us before you. Our mother here knows us before you. And ancestors guide us. Ancestors guide us not to become you. Tonight in a Montreal subway, they picked up Ahmed. Tonight in a Montreal subway, they picked up Ahmed. Guilty of being here when there is no there for him to go to. He's guilty of being here when there is no there for him to go to. Refugee camps are not our homes. Refugee camps are not our homes. Tired of the limbo, waiting for 61 years for another deportation order and another detention cell. Tonight in a Montreal subway, they picked up Ahmed. Tonight in a Montreal subway, they picked up Ahmed. Where is Mahmoud Darwish tonight? Wake him up. Ask him to write a poem about Ahmed al-Arabi, Ahmed al-Za'far, Ahmed Jinin, Ahmed Ain al-Hilwe. Let these words fill every immigration office with anger. You don't want us here and they don't want us there, and there is occupied by them, and them won't let us return. And you don't want us here and they don't want us there, and there is occupied by them, and them won't let us return. Don't send him anywhere but Palestine, if you dare. And I see them. I see them confused. I see them wondering, why are these Arabs so angry? Don't they get it? Don't they get it? We talk about food here, and we talk about multiculturalism here, and they have such fine hummus and baba ghanoush. Let the falafel go. It's Israeli now. So confused, they ask us to give up. They ask us to give up and collectively lift our heads towards the F-16s, raise peace signs and sing. Imagine all the people. Imagine all the people in deportation cells tonight. Where the hell are the people? Where are the people when hundreds of Ahmeds beat at the bars of open-air prisons? Beat at the bars of open-air prisons. A rhythm for all of you to hear. They beat at the bars of open-air prisons, refugee camps, and detention cells. And if you don't want us here, and they don't want us there, and there is occupied by them, where are we supposed to be returned to? Tonight, tonight, in a Montreal subway, they picked up Ahmed. Tonight in a Montreal subway, they picked up Ahmed. Were you sleeping? Were you sleeping? Were you sleeping? Because tonight in a Montreal subway, they picked up Ahmed. And I have lost Ahmed to another deportation order in another detention cell. Tonight.

was the Popular Front for the Liberation of Palestine says or believes that not only weapons are the way to liberate our country. We have we believe that thoughts, the socialist thoughts, scientists,

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Thoughts? Works.

0: you're not dogmatically saying that you're following the pattern of China or Cuba or anything. You're just evolving your own ideas.
1: Yes, yes. We develop all the thoughts that we have in mind, and we get from the what happened in Cuba. We don't just copy revolutions from here, from there. Just take what's good for us, and we can go and do it.
0: Then you have, say, comradely relations with all the other movements like your own and so forth.
1: Up till now, I think we have just.
0: With your own deliberation.
1: Yes, but after all, we think that our revolution is a part of the world revolution, the third world revolution, and not part of the world. It's a revolution by itself.

0: sarı, düşün ahu,
1: kıvırdı, bir boğazı.

11 years later, it was estimated less than 100,000 people were living on this island.

Thank you.